0: that he knew the pulse of. He knew the streets. He knew the importance of Canal Street. He knew the importance of 42nd Street. He knew the importance of the Brooklyn Bridge and Canarsie and all that. He knew the heartbeat of the people, and I think that the people carried him, and I'm hoping that the people will stay by his side. As the, you thought the attacks were bad before, and at the end, last couple of weeks of the campaign, they're gonna get worse, you know, so I hope he's ready.
1: Yeah. Sister Nadia, we want to hear from you now. And you, I say, what might arguably be the best for last, because you come with a truly unique perspective. You have been a member of the National Democratic Committee for a number of years now. I mean, you have some inside knowledge of how it works and, you know, who the players are and, you know, what their political machinations are. Give me your thoughts on what has taken place in New York City and how it's affecting the DNC.
2: So I think it's not just about New York City or even New York as a state, but even just really even beyond Muslims. It's really about, like, we're reaching a turning point for America, and that we're also seeing that for a number of years, we've seen this sense that, you know, Muslims can't participate in democracy, but now what you see is that they're actually defining it. And so you're seeing them, the lead that they're taking in this is really important, because we're kind of moving beyond this project of just building mosques, but also building movements themselves. And this is really the tip of the iceberg in terms of how things are going to change, because we've really become the change itself. And so election night wasn't just about what happened in New York, but also in Virginia and Minnesota and all across the country in terms of the number of Muslim candidates who won and were elected. And so we're seeing a multi-generational, multi-ethnic, and multi-coalition group that we haven't really seen before. And so this is also important because it's going against the machinery of politics. And so Muslims have also really stopped asking for political permission and really started to exercise their political power. And just to get back to now Mayor-elect Mamdani, You really have a city that has really seen this momentum that's built up. And what this election has done is really completely rewired the circuitry of American politics. And I'm speaking to you here from Florida, and there's a sense of amazement among progressive Democrats in Florida. There's also a sense of fear even among the Republicans in terms of what is to come, because the Republicans did not do well on election night. And so you have someone who is running for mayor in America's largest city, and really seeing that he has really been able to go against this, like, large machinery, against billionaires, Wall Street donors, and that have really been running the city for decades. And so what this large, like, mega class of elite donors did is they basically pour money like oil into the system, and they have really convinced themselves that they could really outbuy all of this, and they could just buy the influence and do that. And we're seeing, though, that they made a really fatal miscalculation in that, even is that you can't actually outspend a movement. And so they had been measuring politics in dollars, whereas Mamdani's campaign was looking at it in terms of the doors that they were knocking, the phone calls they were making, and the coalitions that they were building, as you heard from the previous two brothers. And so I think we're also seeing how you had ordinary people also build this campaign. It was really led by taxi drivers, street vendors, and delivery riders. And these people are essentially the invisible workforce within New York City. And they, though, became like a very visible core of his campaign. And so you also saw, for example, other coalitions, for example, the Working Families Parties, Democratic Socialist of America. They really worked to build with him and also with the Muslim community. And so this really became like this really massive grassroots orchestra that really was able to focus not just on justice, but also belonging for a lot of people. And so when you had people saying that Mamdani can't win New York, that you can't have a Muslim win New York, the understanding was on the ground was just watch us. And that's

0: what happened. And so so we're also seeing how when you have faith and fairness really working together, money is going to lose its monopoly on power.
1: Indeed. Well said. And I am so proud of what what our brothers and sisters, our allies and friends collectively did in New York City. I am so proud because, you know, one of the things, as you just pointed out, my sister, that was accomplished in a very muscular way is people power over money. The billionaires, with all of their money, were not able to purchase this election on behalf of a seasoned political veteran like Cuomo, former governor, coming from a family political dynasty, and he's defeated first in the primaries and then he's defeated in the general election. I mean, this is stuff for a major cinematic movie. Let's take our first commercial break and come back on the other side with some more very important conversation.
2: Breaking stereotypes, moving boundaries, joining hands. Salam Media. Humanity sets the agenda.
1: Brother Juhayb, the election just took place days ago. Our brother Mamdani doesn't take office until January. But as our sister pointed out, what happened in New York is part of a much bigger picture, a much bigger precedent-setting picture throughout the United States. I mean, there were two governors that won office, two Democratic governors, one in New Jersey, the other one in Virginia. And one of the two is also these two wins on the state level, there's also a Muslim sister who has become lieutenant governor, the first Muslim to be elected on a statewide level. I saw that a report that indicated that an estimated 4,000 young Democrats registered, you know, themselves, you know, to pursue a public service. I mean, inspired by the temple throughout the United States in general, but in large part, you know, this significant occurrence that took place in the Big Apple. There's just a lot going on there. In fact, there was also this this young brother. Unfortunately, he lost. But and there's a lot of debate going on right now in the state of Minnesota behind that loss. But you know, he was dubbed the Mamdani of the Midwest out of Minneapolis, Minnesota. With all this being said, brother Juhayb, what, and we're still early, you know, it's just happened, but what is the talk like? What is the discourse like in New York City? What's being done to begin the process of consolidating this enormous win and also in protecting it? Because as as has been indicated, you know, this brother is going to become even more of a bigger target in the wake of him winning the election. What's being done to help consolidate what has been achieved thus far? Brother Juhayb.
3: So there are a few things to keep our power, consolidate the power, and build it, strengthen it.
1: Yes.
3: Right. So it's inside the administration as well as outside. So there are a few things that the Muslims need to do. we need to be represented in the upper

0: echelons of government in New York City. Like, so different agencies in the mayor's agencies. So this has to be from the inside. The outside is we have to start electing more elected officials like assembly members, city council members, states, senators, and so on and so forth. So we need a two-pronged effort. One is inside City Hall by being reflected in government itself, which Eric Adams and others did not do. They gave us minuscule portions compared to our large portion amount of registered voters and the populations that we have in New York City. So we were disenfranchised, again and again and again. This is why I say we needed to be at the helm, not let somebody else be at the helm like Cuomo or somebody else making decisions for us. Then we would have to go begging every time for what is our right. All right. The second thing, as I mentioned, we have to start electing more of our own, like Senator Robert Jackson is there, Shahana Hanif, the city council member is there, but we need to start electing more Muslims. So this way we protect what we have built for the future to come, for our children to come.
1: And what are you, go ahead, I'm sorry.
0: And so this this reflection should be not only in New York City, the largest Muslim populated city in the entire United States, but elsewhere replicated, in major other Muslim cities like Chicago and other places.
1: Mm-hmm. And what are the communal support plans for our brother Jamal Bowman?
0: Yeah, Jamal Bowman, he has stood up from the get-go for the Muslim community as to what is happening in Gaza. He called for a ceasefire very early on. And because of that, the entire machinery went after him, just like the entire machinery went after Mamdani. But however, we learned from our past experience, right? Mm-hmm. And we started thinking what they would do next. Don't think we did not think ahead of 10 steps ahead as to what they would do. I mentioned again and again that they would throw the kitchen sink at us. And, if you've looked at the news, they had the polls in different numbers. Oh, Cuomo is catching up. Cuomo is ahead. Cuomo is neck to neck. So I told the people, listen, this is psychological warfare that they're playing to get out their votes. This is not for us. We have to do our part. We have to come out and vote regardless of what. If it rains, get the umbrella. If it's too cold, get the jacket. So we cannot let anything prevent it. And I said, on Election Day, November 4th, they will throw a Hail Mary pass. And they did. There were some incidences, if you remember, there were some small bombings and stuff like that. That would have scared the people to death if the people did not come out and vote early. About 1 million people voted early. So that was so that prevented also from any hysteria to happen on the day of elections as well. So we stayed ahead of the curve, ahead of the game that they were playing. And alhamdulillah, I think, Muslims are realizing that we have to wake up. Otherwise, we will be we'll be on the menu. We'll be eaten over and over again. They will feast around us. Mm-hmm. And so I think I encourage all of the Muslims, regardless of what your, taste and distaste or whatever it is, come together. We did not let anything get into our ears. There were several things said, that he's this and that, and can we do? We did not let that affect us. Thank you.
1: Brother Muhammad, first you, and then we want to hear from our sister on this next question, because it's related. There were a lot of tumultuous moves being made in different parts of the nation in the lead up to this historic election in New York City. One of those tumultuous occurrences was and is the arrest and detention of Brother Sami Hamdi. He had just left one speaking engagement. He was at the airport about to travel to another city for another speaking engagement when they took him into custody. He was in the United States. I mean, he has a multi-year,

0: a visa that allows that allowed him to come and go on multiple visits. But all of a sudden, that visa access that he had didn't mean anything. And he was taken into custody. He's been in custody ever since. And this is mind boggling for me, that he is still remains in custody. And I just learned a couple of days ago that his health is very, very bad. He's in crowded, very crowded conditions. He's contracted, from what I understand, a bacterial infection, and his health is very poor. Now, he has a hearing tomorrow. Hopefully that will go well, and it will result in his release and his ability to leave this country and return to his family. But for now, what is your take? What are your thoughts, Brother Muhammad, on what happened to this brother? We can't hear you.
1: I think that the concept of the brother in and of itself, because of his profile, makes it a powerful story. But it's not to be missed that this is the agenda of the administration all along. He just happens to be a famous figure. Uh-huh. Right? This is an agenda that has been exercised in controversy of the law since the president has ushered into this whole thing of DOGE, this whole new concept of ICE raids, et cetera, et cetera. What we should take from it is that you now have an administration here that violates court orders, that ignores court orders, that renditions people without due process, that violates people's Fourth Amendment rights, that attacks people with pepper balls and sprays, et cetera, and shoots people in their cars, et cetera, for speaking out. So you now have, under this administration, an attack on the First Amendment, freedom of speech, freedom to gather, the Fourth Amendment, illegal search and seizure, Fifth Amendment, fundamental due process, the Sixth Amendment, right to counsel, the Tenth Amendment, meaning their ability to come into particular states with federal Posse Comitatus Act enforcement, putting federal agents and military people on the street, a violation of the 10th Amendment and the 14th Amendment. Now, if you recognize that and you put Hamdi in that particular framework, then what you're dealing with is the battle that the Sheikh just got finished talking about organizing and thinking 10 steps ahead. You understand what the full picture is. It's not just a simple matter of the vote. It's not just a simple matter of the organizing. It's a simple matter of, it's a complex matter of the vigilance that's going to be necessary to make sure that wherever this particular concept that is now being pushed into the country of destroying the Constitution, because none of us are citizens here in America except for the Constitution. You know, I hope we understand that. None of us, no matter whether you're black, white, whatever, you're not a citizen except for the 14th Amendment. All right. So if you can eliminate the 14th Amendment, the pressures of the Constitution, if you can move past the Constitution and fundamental due process under the 5th and 14th Amendment, then you become an authoritarian. And what you saw here was in New York, really, was a pushback against that. What you saw in Virginia was a pushback against that. What you're seeing on the ground is a pushback against that. But the culture relies on the fact that people show up to vote that don't show up in other areas. Mm-hmm. And we have to not just organize, but we have to be vigilant. We have to make sure that that people know that this is an attack on the Constitution and the constitutional rights of each and every individual. And I don't care whether you are Muslim who believes that voting is haram, etc. Because when they come for you, they're not going to ask you whether or not you believe. They're just going to throw you in a van, etc. I mean, I'm getting calls right now, and I'm retired, from people who are saying they grabbed my cousin. It turned out that it wasn't an ICE agent. So now you have people, the FBI, getting these complaints from people on the ground saying, this is what happened to my girl. This is what happened to my family. I mean, literally went into an office building pretending that they were grabbing somebody and robbed the building. Mm. I mean, think about that. Mm. And that's and

0: Now you're getting reports that some ICE agents are doing that. It's not just people as fake rogue agents. And I say to people all the time, do you remember when the Wild West, remember all the Westerns that you used to watch when you were a kid? And the guy would rob the bank and he'd have his mask on, he'd rob the bank, and he'd take off running, and the sheriff would come out and he would say, all the men, raise your right hand. They didn't know nothing about law. They didn't know nothing about anything. They just knew the bank was robbed, and now they're deputized. And if you remember the movie Hang 'Em High, they just went out and started lynching people. And this is what you're seeing on the street. But and that is the mentality that cannot be tolerated. That's what they're fighting in Chicago. That's what they're fighting in D.C. That's what they're fighting in L.A. And it's, as they say in the movie theater, is coming to a theater near you. That's why the vigilance has to be consistent. There's euphoria right now for the election. Alhamdulillah. There's the problem with Hamdi. Alhamdulillah. But the vigilance, you're going to have to stay vigilant, and you're going to have to get people who were registered, now they have to become active. People who were not registered have to become registered. So you have to keep upping the ante so that the country can be turned back over to the people, and the people can gain, can put the momentum back on this. And one other thing, don't get persuaded by this blue wave. If you remember in 2018, there was a blue wave.
1: Yeah.
0: That's when the Democrats took over the House, all right? They took over the House at that particular time, only to have it come back now to bite us here in 2024. All right. So the point is the vigilance. You may get pissed off that the groceries are high right now. All right. So somebody flips the switch tomorrow and they begin the gas prices begin to go down. Grocery prices begin to go down. And you forget to show up and show out when it's necessary for you to show up and show out. So that's what I'm encouraging.
1: Mm-hmm. So Nadia, let's hear from you on this arrest that took place. Your thoughts.
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3: So I think when you look at Zohran Mamdani's campaign and also Sami Hamdi's imprisonment, they're not separate stories. They're really the same story, but in two different languages. One, you have a story that's about electoral courage, and in the other story, you have the language of intellectual defiance. And so both are really expressions of about the same moral frequency, and that's the truth. And so both are essentially, the people were trying to punish them for the same reason, because they really refused to play the rules of comfort. And when Zohran Mamdani ran for mayor, he wasn't running to be accepted. He was running to be accountable. He didn't dilute what he said for donors or even soften his tone for the press. I think that was very clear early on. And he also said that working class people deserve power, and that Palestinians deserve dignity and human rights, and that the billionaires themselves can't be the architects of democracy. And that truth really scared the establishment, because moral independence is a really destabilizing force, and it's destabilizing more than any type of protest march. And so, you know, you can predict opposition, you can buy influence, but you cannot negotiate with conviction. And so you see the same thing also happening with Sami Hamdi, because he also stood in a space of conviction. Even though he wasn't a politician, he was a journalist. This is also where you see, you're also seeing what's happening. This is, you know, why you have Salaam Media, is that the truth itself has been privatized, because journalism itself is a form of resistance. And he did what really journalists are supposed to be doing, and that was really to expose the machinery of empire, and that the networks of complicity that exist to really show the connections between arms deals, energy interests, and a lot of foreign policy hypocrisy. He really refused to launder power and really show that you can't have polite conversations or selective memory on these issues. He also, what he did very powerfully, was really name the relationships between Western governments and Muslim monarchies, and as well as this large silence that really surrounds every bomb that's dropped on a refugee camp. And that's what he is really guilty of, is that it's not really a crime, but it's a connection that he made. And that was what got him detained. He just connected the dots that the governments preferred to keep unconnected. And so when he was detained, it wasn't just a few ICE agents that were involved with it. It was really a very well choreographed operation of a really of an entire transatlantic apparatus that was at play here. And so the same

0: intelligence partnerships that are really sharing data under this banner of counterterrorism, you also have lobbying groups that are really calling war stability and occupation security cooperation. And so when Sami Hamdi is taken into custody, it's not just about what the U.S. is doing, it's about the silence of others as well around the world. And I think that there's also a concern about how this Muslim dissent that is growing in New York and on the airways is really creating this ripple effect, and that, you know, Washington really wants to kind of go forward with having this military access, and the UK really wants to kind of continue its diplomatic contracts as well. But what you see happening really across the world is this mass movements and mobilizations, and that's really hard, because even notice that they did it right before the election as well. They do a lot of these types of things to kind of remind people, you know, this is who Muslims really are, they're terrorists. And so a lot of their favorite tools tend to be like having visa bans, detentions, character assassination, and a lot of whisper campaigns under the guise of national security. And so I think what you can really kind of see is that there's a backlash against all of that right now.
1: Okay, we are in the, I knew this broadcast was going to go fast. We're in the final minutes of our today's broadcast. What we're going to do is take a final commercial break. And then on the other side, there's another very, very short piece of video that we're going to see. And then after that, we'll give each of you an opportunity to split the remaining time with some closing thoughts. Let's go to our final commercial break, Brother Sadiq.
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1: Okay, we have a final piece of video that I'd like for us to see. It's it's a U.S. Senate hearing. And, you know, our brother Mamdani's, his whole campaign was about affordability and about, living conditions of the masses of folk in New York City and wanting to bring relief, arguing for the need for relief to be brought so that New York City can be more livable for the masses of folk. Now, we have a piece of video of that in a very profound way, it connects to this affordability issue and what I like to refer to as vulture capitalism. In this U.S. Senate hearing, a Boeing CEO is under fire for getting a 45% raise when the 99% of his company experienced, nothing more than a 1% raise over a number of years, from what I understand. So anyway, let's just see the video. Let's show the video, brother.
3: What is it that you get paid currently?
4: Senator, that's well disclosed in our proxy documents in each of the years that I've been employed.
3: Yeah, but what is it?
4: Oh, it's a big number, sir.
3: Well, let me help you out. It's $32.8 million this year. Does that sound right?
4: Yes, it does.
3: That's a 45% increase over last year. Does that sound right?
4: Yes, it does.
3: You've got 32,000 machinists. These are American workers who work for you. These are Boeing employees in the Pacific Northwest. Well, they got 1% wage increases over 8 years. 1% over 8 years. You got a 45% increase just last year, and you're making $33 million. You think maybe these folks deserve a raise?
1: SubhanAllah, what a powerful piece of video that underscores the vulture capitalism that exists within this country and that is considered to be legal. We have 4 minutes left in today's broadcast. Let's go to final thoughts. Let's begin with you, brother Juhaib. Your final thought on today's topic.
5: So my final thought is going to be similar to my opening statement.

0: واعتصموا بحبل الله جميعا ولا تفرقوا. We utter these words, but we don't understand it. We don't put it into practice. What are the processes that are that is going to unite us? That is what we need to be thinking about, and that is what we need to implement. Once we do that, no power on earth can defeat us. Whether on the polling sites or whatever you may think about, no power on earth can defeat us. There's a hadith that says, as long as the Muslims are united, no power on earth can defeat us. It is only through us, within us, when we break ranks, when we divide, that they defeat us. So let us be mindful. Let us always keep united. Let us work on this process. Let us be intentional about this. Thank you.
1: My sister, what is your final thought for tonight?
2: This is really a season of arrival for us as a community, and that the age of the managed Muslim is really ending, and that you really see the age of moral Muslims taking place right now. And so this really helps us in terms of protesting with precision, but also seeing that history isn't going to remember who tried to silence us. It's really going to remember all of those who refused to be silent. And so the movement has really arrived at this point, and no one's asking for permission anymore. And so I think that that the community is really building a stronger backbone at this point, and we're going to see more changes coming forward. Inshallah.
1: Inshallah. Brother Muhammad, you have the last word, my brother. Your thoughts?
3: Well, alhamdulillah, the idea of the community having a stronger backbone, the idea of the community believing and being educated on the process on what it is to be an American and participate in America, I think from both of your commentators is very powerful. I just would hope that as we begin to organize and mobilize, that we begin to focus on what the history was so that we can understand the nature of what retaliation really is, what's going to come. For those of you who are from New York, I was in New York when David Dinkins was mayor. He was a darn good mayor until the Congress Heights riots. Then they used that Congress Heights riot as a way of bringing him down, even to the point to where the apparatus that he was in control of, including the police force, literally turned against him and raided City Hall. If you remember that, at the request of the person who was going to run against him, which was Rudy Giuliani, and then we eventually wound up with Rudy Giuliani. So the sensitivity of Mayor Dinkins, who knew about the history and about stop and frisk and all these other things that were going on in the black community, and his sensitivity toward what happened and what produced the riots cost him, because we weren't organized enough, we weren't vigilant enough, we didn't stay 10 toes down on what we hoped would be the dream of changing New York City then. I think that that movement is going on around the country in the Muslim community. I would love to see a lot more awareness, a lot more fora like this here, a lot more engagement on what it is to be in America, that you can't exist in America just to make money. You can't exist in America just because you got out of prison and you accepted Islam. And that, so therefore, if you make your five every day, that's all it is to be Muslim in America. America is a different animal. It has 400 years of history that if you just reflect on it, you'll see that there's always been a backlash of the people in power doing everything and anything, including this administration right now, which is attempting to overturn the Constitution. There's always been a backlash that says we are going to hold on to power by any means necessary. And the only force that can challenge them is the force of moral rightness. And the only people who have ever, who have it within their doctrine to say that we stand for truth, no matter who it's for or who it's against, including even if it's against ourselves, is the Muslim. So we should, no reason why we should take a backseat to anyone, because they've had 400 years to lead. It's now time for moral leadership to step forth and put together the coalitions that make the country move forward.
1: Good note to end on. I want to thank all three of you, Professor Nadia B. Ahmed, Brother Juhayb Chowdhury, and Brother Muhammad Bashir, for joining us today for this very important conversation. If you see the value in it as much as I, please share the link. And inshallah ta'ala, we will come back next week with more conversation on the challenges that we face during these very turbulent times. On this note, I close out as we normally do.

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exhort one another to patiently persevere. Peace be unto you. Assalamu alaikum.

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1: Bismillahir Rahmanir Rahim. Alhamdulillahi Rabbil Alameen. We want to welcome our friends in South Africa, the United States, and around the world to this week's edition of A Conversation with Elhaj Maurie Salah Khan. I'm pleased to be your host, coming to you once again through the Salam Media platform out of Johannesburg, South Africa. 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We don't just report the news, we advise you on what you can do about it. Today's broadcast is titled The Importance of the Jihad of the Tongue. And this title has an even greater significance for me today. I'm on the road, and as a result,

of some both an unfortunate theft that took place during my travel and some other things that have gone on that have been somewhat of a challenge. I've decided to go with voice only for today's broadcast. So one of the things that was taken from my luggage was a tripod, and that I normally would use when I'm on the road. But that is one of the least of my concerns. But it's of importance for right now. Anyway, we are going to go with the program, with my voice, and with the voices of others. We have a thought-provoking broadcast scheduled for today with a couple of very important guests via video. Now, on this topic of the jihad of the tongue, there's a verse in the Quran that reads, in translation of the meaning, stand firmly for justice as witnesses to Allah, even if it be against yourselves, your parents, or your kin, or whether it be against rich or poor, for Allah can best protect both. Do not follow the lusts of your heart, lest you swerve. And if you distort justice or decline to do justice, know that Allah is ever mindful of what you do. There is a hadith of the Prophet, a saying of the Prophet Muhammad, peace be upon him, wherein he is reported to have said, and this is a well-known and often quoted hadith, when you see an evil action, you must change it with your hand. If you cannot do so with your tongue, the jihad of the tongue, if you cannot do so, detest it within your heart, and that is the weakest degree of faith. And then there is this other hadith or sunnah of the Prophet, peace be upon him, wherein he is reported to have said, by the one in whose hand rests my soul, you must surely enjoin the good and forbid the evil. Otherwise, it is expected that Allah will send against you a punishment, and you will supplicate him, but your supplications will not be answered. Now, this verse from the Quran that I read in translation of the meaning, and these two sayings, these two hadith of the Prophet, peace be upon him, they emphasize how important it is for us to stand for justice in whatever means we possibly can, in whatever way we can. You know, actions, whether it be a physical action or it be the action of the tongue, that we have a responsibility as, you know, people who have inherited, you know, this last divinely sent message from Almighty God, referring now to the Muslims. We have a responsibility to enjoin the good and forbid the evil in whatever way we possibly can. We are living in very challenging times, very, very challenging times. And right now, the United States of America, those of us who reside in this country, this part of the world, we are going through one of the most challenging, one of the most tumultuous election seasons, certainly in recent memory. And it's an election season that carries with it a tremendous amount of consequence, both for the United States and for the world. With that being said, the first guest voice that I'd like for you, our viewers and listeners, to be able to see and hear is that of Sheikh Omar Suleiman.
Dr. Omar Suleiman is a well-known

0: known Muslim cleric and a scholar of Islam, based in Texas. And in fact, I just had the pleasure of being in his company just a little over a week ago. And he has a very special message that he delivered 2 Jumas ago. And I would like for our viewers and listeners to hear what he had to say. So let's hear that khutbah by Sheikh Omar Suleiman, Brother Sadiq.
1: Dear brothers and sisters, the Prophet sallallahu alaihi wasallam says to us that of the babies that spoke from the cradle, and subhanAllah, we know the famous stories of Isa alayhi salam, Jesus, peace be upon him, speaking from the cradle. And then there's another famous story of Juraij, whose child, or the child that was alleged to be his, spoke from the cradle. The Prophet sallallahu alaihi wasallam says in an authentic hadith in al-Bukhari that there was once a woman from Bani Israel, and she was nursing her child. And as she was nursing her child, this handsome rider came by. And he was a man who carried himself with strength, power, who had the looks and the feel of everything that you would want from your own child. And as she's nursing her child, and as this rider passes by, she says, "Allahumma ja'al ibni mithlahu." Oh Allah, make my son like this rider. And the Prophet sallallahu alaihi wasallam said that of the miracles of Allah subhanahu wa ta'ala, Allah caused that baby that was nursing from his mother, from Bani Israel, to leave the chest of his mother and to say, "Allahumma la taj'alni mithlahu." Oh Allah, don't make me like him. Oh Allah, don't make me like him. And then he went back to nursing, the Prophet sallallahu alaihi wasallam said. Then a woman came by, and she was a slave girl in that society, oppressed, beaten down, has no place in her society. And the woman said, having just witnessed that miracle with her child, "Allahumma la taj'al ibni mithlaha." Oh Allah, don't make my son like her. And the Prophet sallallahu alaihi wasallam said that the baby left the chest of his mother and said, "Allahumma ja'alni mithlaha." Oh Allah, make me like her. At this point, the mother says, "Why? Why is it that you would say such a thing? Why would this child speak to say, 'Oh Allah, don't make me like that powerful, handsome rider,' and 'Oh Allah, make me like that oppressed slave girl?" And so the child spoke, and the child said, "As for al-raqib, as for that rider, then he is Jabbar min al-Jababira. He's a tyrant from the tyrants. He's an arrogant man. He's a tyrant. And as for that woman, she is an oppressed woman. Yaquluna, they say, Zanaiti, Sarakti. They say to her all sorts of accusations. You stole, you committed adultery, and she's innocent of their claims." SubhanAllah. Think about this. Oh Allah, don't make me like him. Oh Allah, make me like her. From the outside, it looks like this is the place that you want to have in society. But we are not a people who seek power on this earth. We're a people who seek the praise of the most powerful on this earth, Allah subhanahu wa ta'ala. And I want you just to remember that dua, "Allahumma la taj'alni mithlahu." Oh Allah, don't make me like him. Because sometimes you don't just need good examples, you also need bad examples. And that's why Allah subhanahu wa ta'ala gives us both in the Quran. You don't just need heroes, you actually need to see villains, so that while you're aspiring to become a hero yourself, you don't become a villain unknowingly or slowly by adopting the characteristics of those evil nations or those people. You need to know about Musa alayhi salam, but you also need to know about Fir'aun. You need to know about Jibreel alayhi salam, but you also need to know about Iblis. You need to know about the righteous that came before you. You need to know about Abu Bakr radiallahu ta'ala anhu. You also need to know about Abu Jahl. Why? Because you don't know if you will slowly embed within your

your own personality, those characteristics and those attributes, and become like that. As I was speaking to my own children, subhanAllah, this week in particular, it's a nauseating political process every 4 years in the United States. You see the moral bankruptcy of both parties. You see the hypocrisy of both parties. And you sit there and you wonder and you watch them celebrate and you watch them in their joy and you think to yourself, wow, that's what a party of shaitan looks like. I'm like completely disgusted. And now in particular, when you have a genocide playing out on your screen, some of you might have seen where they put the images of what's happening in Gaza and the images of what's happening in the Republican National Convention or the Democratic National Convention. When you show the contrast of these images, the dancing and the joy and the death and destruction caused to those people by those that are in dancing and in joy. And then you see the commentary and then you log on online and you see colleagues at work, people that you thought were decent human beings, and they're celebrating this and they're going along with the flow. And there has probably never been a point in society or in our time where you can see evil and righteousness so obviously contrast against one another. Is there anything more evil than what you are seeing of the perpetrators from those soldiers or beyond, and anything more righteous than what you're seeing in Gaza? It's never been so obvious and so blatant, the contrast, right? Of what evil and righteousness looks like, of what wickedness and righteousness looks like. And subhanAllah, as we're watching this nauseating process play out in the last few days, I'm talking to my own children and I'm realizing that they're realizing something, that alhamdulillah, we're not them. Alhamdulillah, we're not those people. Alhamdulillah, Allah spared us of that hypocrisy. Alhamdulillah, in a moment where such a contrast is so blatant and obvious, we understand what side we're supposed to be on and we get it. Alhamdulillah, Allah spared us from being a part of that tyranny knowingly. And of course, there are many other ways that unfortunately we do participate. But alhamdulillah, we have clarity, because sometimes in order to find moral clarity, you have to see such a blatant display of moral hypocrisy. Alhamdulillah, Allahumma la taj'alna mithlahum. Oh Allah, don't make us like them. But there's a point here that I want to get to. Going back to that hadith, that the ugliest characteristic that can be found in a human being is to be jabbar, is to be that particular type of a tyrant on this earth. And I want to sit with this, because subhanAllah, there is something, you know, throughout the Quran that you find about this word. There are names of Allah subhanahu wa ta'ala that denote a particular, of course, all of his names and attributes belong only to him, وَلَيْسَ كَمِثْلِهِ شَيْءٍ, and nothing is like him, subhanahu wa ta'ala. But they have a quality from those names and attributes that human beings can channel in the most beautiful of ways. Of course, the most obvious being Ar-Rahman, the most merciful, who sent to us, رَحْمَةً لِلْعَالَمِينَ, a mercy to the worlds. اِرْحَمُوا مَن فِي الْأَرْضِ يَرْحَمُكُمْ مَن فِي السَّمَاءِ. Be merciful to those that are on earth, the one in the heavens will be merciful to you. Al-Kareem, the generous one. You want to channel generosity and be a source of generosity while connecting it to the ultimate source of generosity. And our generosity is not like his generosity. Al-Haqq, Al-Adil, the truthful one, the truth, justice. Allah is the just. You want to be a source of those things in this earth while connecting it back to the ultimate source. And the way we manifest it is nothing like what is denoted by the names and attributes of Allah subhanahu wa ta'ala. He is alone in that, subhanahu wa ta'ala. But then there are names that only belong to him, and the manifestation, when it takes on a human form, becomes the exact opposite of that. Jabbar is the name I want you to sit with. Jabbar, as it applies to a human being. As Imam al-Baghawi rahimahullah says, the easiest definition of Jabbar when it comes to a human being is الَّذِي لَا يَرَى عَلَيْهِ حَقٍّ, the person who does not see that there are rights that are due upon him to others. No one has rights upon that person. So the more power that person accumulates, the more that they are enslaved to that power, and the more that they use that power to channel their
own goals and aims on this earth, and they do not see anyone falling within the domain of their power.

0: as having any rights upon them, they have complete disregard for those rights. Meaning, the more powerful they become, the more they disregard those that come under their authority. The more power they have, the more they break. As for Allah subhanahu wa ta'ala, Al-Jabbar, it has an entirely different meaning. Allah is the most powerful. Allah is the compeller. But you know what? Allah subhanahu wa ta'ala, with that power, mends. He restores. And that's one of the implications of Al-Jabbar, that when you turn to Him, He puts you back together. Allah subhanahu wa ta'ala has power over all things, and He mends with that power. Human beings, on the other hand.
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0: Absorb what Allah gives them of the illusion of power, and then use it to wrong and use it to oppress. And you need to see that sometimes to say, oh Allah, don't ever make me like that in any way whatsoever. What is the proof of it with this particular name? Sit with it for a moment. This woman that the Prophet ﷺ was talking about was a woman from Bani Israel. And we know, as Ibn al-Qayyim rahimahullah says, the most wicked generation of Bani Israel was the last part of it, where Allah Azza wa Jal sent Yahya and Isa, may Allah subhanahu wa ta'ala send His peace and blessings upon them all. Zakariya, Jesus, John, these noble prophets that Allah Azza wa Jal sends towards the end of Bani Israel. And as these prophets speak about the traits that they have, or Allah speaks about their traits, Allah Azza wa Jal gives us a long list of what they actually represent. And so Yahya alayhi salam, when Allah subhanahu wa ta'ala describes that He has sent Yahya alayhi salam, وَلَمْ يَكُنْ جَبَّارًا عَصِيًّا, that Allah Azza wa Jal has given him all of these beautiful 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wisdom and judgment, but he is not Jabbaran Asiya. You know what he's not? He's not a tyrant, and he is not one who is disobedient. Something very powerful here, by the way. Barran biwalidayhi. He is dutiful to his parents, and he is not a tyrant, and he is not disobedient. A few ayat after, Allah subhanahu wa ta'ala talks about Isa alayhi salam, Jesus peace be upon him, who speaks from the crib like that baby from Bani Israel, miraculously, and introduces himself to society. Barram biwalidati walam yaj'alni jabbaran shaqiyya. Allah subhanahu wa ta'ala has made me dutiful to my mother, and He has not made me a tyrant who is unblessed. Ibn al-Qayyim rahimahullah says, notice, by the way, this phases out from the same stream, which is, has not made me one who is disobedient to my parents, or one who is not dutiful to my parents. Allah made us dutiful to our parents. And He says that the most obvious feature of the moral decay of society is how the parents are treated. Subhanallah. And if you read about Bani Israel at that time, the way that they started to treat their parents, it was obvious. And when the Prophet ﷺ talks about the moral decay of society towards the end of time, al-amatu taridu rabbaha, that a woman will give birth to her master. And one of the implications of that, that the scholars mention, is that a child will treat their parents like a slave, because they no longer have moral constraints. They no longer have the values that would make them want to treat the elders in their society in a certain way. Everything becomes about access and opportunity and power. And at some point, your parent becomes a hindrance to that, if you don't have values and you don't believe in anything greater than yourself. And so that decay shows. And so as they introduce themselves, Yahya alayhi salam, I am dutiful to my parents, and Allah has not made me an oppressor. He has not made me a tyrant. And He has not made me one who is disobedient. Isa alayhi salam, Allah Azza wa Jal has made me dutiful to my mother, Maryam. One of the beautiful signs that Isa alayhi salam was only born to Maryam alayhi salam in a virgin birth was that he says, walidati, my mother, instead of my parents. and he did not make me a tyrant, and he did not make me

unblessed. The scholars say that as for the second word, asiya, for Yahya alayhi salam, because Zakariya alayhi salam was making dua for a child that will embody the best of all of the scholars and all of the prophets and the righteous ones of Bani Israel. And Allah blessed Zakariya alayhi salam with a child that would have a special type of compassion for his parents. So he is compassionate already, but his compassion to his parents is beautiful. As for Isa alayhi salam, that the accusation of Christ, the accusation of Isa alayhi salam, is that he's unblessed, that he's a curse. And Isa alayhi salam is mubarak. He's blessed. And he carried al-amr bil ma'roof wa nahi anil munkar. Wherever he goes, enjoining the good and forbidding evil. He is not a curse to his mother, nor was he a curse to his society, but he was blessed. But the first thing they denounce is, we are not jabbarun. We are not tyrants or arrogant people. Our Prophet sallallahu alayhi wa sallam, this is so powerful. Our Prophet sallallahu alayhi wa sallam, as he's sitting with his companions, and a man serves some food, and if you watch the Prophet sallallahu alayhi wa sallam sit and eat with his companions, he sat in such a humble way, and he ate with them from the sides of the plate, and someone looked at him in absolute amazement, like, this is not how the king of a people behaves. And the Prophet ﷺ says to him, in an authentic hadith, إِنَّ اللَّهَ بَعَثَنِي عَبْدًا كَرِيمًا. 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A stubborn, arrogant tyrant. That's not who I am. That's not the ethos of Islam. That's not what the prophets are like. That's not what the followers of prophets are supposed to be like. That this quality is so hated that it's the first quality that these prophets throw off of themselves. We are not these people. And on the day of judgment, when Allah subhanahu wa ta'ala establishes once again, as he always is in dominion, but announces his dominion as everyone has passed. Allah subhanahu wa ta'ala says, Ana al-Malik, Ana al-Malik, I am the king, I am the king. Where are the kings of the earth? Aina al-jabbarun al-mutakabbirun. Where are those people who claim power? Where are those tyrants today? Where are those proud, boastful people today? So may Allah subhanahu wa ta'ala protect us from this trait. And the beauty of it is that the more you connect yourself to Al-Jabbar, the less chance you have of becoming Jabbar yourself. Because you realize that he has all power, and that he restores and compels with that power. And so when Allah Azza wa Jal gives you some sort of authority, whatever that is, some sort of power over a situation, you don't oppress with that because Allah Azza wa Jal does not oppress. You don't feel proud with that because you know that anything you have of wealth or power or access is because Allah gave it to you. So it actually humbles you instead of making you arrogant. You maintain clarity instead of hypocrisy because you know that Allah is testing you with that power. Allah is testing you with that authority, whatever it is, even if it's the authority in your house, as opposed to giving you free rein to do whatever you want. And now, in this time, what a clear example that is right in front of you. What a way to speak to your kids and to say, we are different. There is ghurba, there is being strange, that we should actually adopt a mindset of ghurba, of being against the curve of society. There are very few times that Islam is going to go with the trend or become the trend in society. We're going to be at odds with society when it comes to morality and standards of morality and culture and materialism and all sorts of things. We're going to be at odds with society, and we should embrace that. We'll be at odds with society, with tawheed, with monotheism, and everything stemming from la ilaha illallah. We should embrace that, and all sorts of other things. We're going to be at odds with society, but one of the ways that we have to be at odds with society is this. This idea of oppression. You look at that, and you go, oh Allah, don't make me like that. Oh Allah, don't make me that person. Oh Allah, don't make us like this group of people. Oh Allah, protect us from embodying that, because it is so hated to you. It was so hated to your prophets to have an element of that in their lives. What's the practical step? Other than looking at our political system as it is and
By the way, my views only represent my views and not the views of Rahma.

0: looking at the political system and the complete moral bankruptcy of the political system, or looking at the presidential candidates, or looking at this, or looking at that, or looking at the hypocrisy of people as they speak about Gaza and as they speak about the genocide today, and somehow find themselves still justifying a genocide, almost 200,000 dead people later, and where it's undeniable. What's the practical manifestation? Analyze in your own life every single domain of power that Allah has given to you, and connect yourself to Al-Jabbar and say, "Oh Allah, don't make me Jabbar. Don't let me be like that." Look at the bad examples that are in front of you and use that to educate your own family and say, you know what? With everything bad that's happening to the people of Gaza, every heartbreaking video that we see, every video of starvation, even the videos of children with their heads blown into two, I would much rather meet Allah subhanahu wa ta'ala as one of those people than one of those people. And I'm happy to be on their side and not on their side. I don't care what the power dynamics look like. I don't care what the media looks like. I don't care how ostracized and isolated I'm going to be. I would much rather be on their side than be on that side. And it's a blessing that we have the clarity to see so clearly what truth and righteousness look like and what oppression looks like. What a feat for the magicians of the Fir'aun today, being the media, to pull this act to somehow convince people that the people that are carrying out this genocide daily are actually the innocent ones and oppressed and in need of protection and defense. What a feat. What a feat. It's more than the pythons. It's more than an optical illusion. What a feat. And what a time for us to be alive in. But pull yourself back. May Allah subhanahu wa ta'ala put us always on the side of the oppressed. May Allah subhanahu wa ta'ala allow us to have moral clarity. May Allah subhanahu wa ta'ala never allow us to be deluded by our power. May Allah subhanahu wa ta'ala never allow us to have the wool pulled over our eyes such that we can't see the truth anymore. May Allah subhanahu wa ta'ala be with our brothers and sisters who are oppressed in Palestine and all over the world. Dear brothers and sisters, I leave you with this. Prophet sallallahu alaihi wasallam said that when the time of fitna comes, be the servant of Allah who is oppressed, not the one that is oppressing. Be the servant of Allah who's killed, not the one who is killing. Even if it means that you have to be oppressed yourself in order to avoid taking on some of that oppression in your own life, it's better to meet Allah that way. And sometimes you have to fast forward in order to make sense of what's happening in the present. There will come a time where all of us will hear Allah subhanahu wa ta'ala say, "Ayna al-jabbarun, ayna al-mutakabbirun?" Where are they today? Where that's what the convention will look like. Allah azza wa jal calling those tyrants forward and holding them accountable. And then Allah azza wa jal calling forth the oppressed to give them justice. May Allah subhanahu wa ta'ala put us on the right side of that and everything else. Allahumma ameen. Aqulu qawli hadha wa astaghfirullahi wa lakum wa lisa'il muslimin fastaghfiru innahu al-ghafurur rahim.
1: That was an excellent example of the importance of the jihad of the tongue. I have a tremendous amount of love and respect for Sheikh Omar Suleiman. He speaks with such courageous clarity on so many of the issues that challenge us today in the United States of America and in other parts of the world. We're going to come back to Sheikh Omar in a moment, but before we do, I want to say something about the context that this today's broadcast is in. For those who may have joined us late, normally you would see me on screen, but not today, because I am operating from a hotel room without instruments for the broadcast that I'm accustomed to having. And so, we're

0: We're operating off the cuff. And, you know, the most important thing, especially given the fact that I was in Texas last week and the circumstance didn't allow for a broadcast then, I just wanted to make sure that we had a broadcast and a substantive broadcast today around the theme of this challenge that we have of jihad, fi sabilillah, for the Muslims, you know, struggle in the way of Allah through the tongue, you know, the jihad of the tongue. Okay, I'm in Raleigh, North Carolina. We had a screening of a short English documentary on Dr. Afia Siddiqui last night at the Islamic Association of Raleigh. This is one of the centers in this part of the South, in this part of North Carolina, that has had an open door policy to their brother Salah Khan and his work, his human rights work, for many years. This is one of my homes away from home, and I truly love this community. Anyway, I hadn't been here in a while because of, you know, just a number of challenging circumstances on my end. But it was good to be able to visit last night, to show the documentary, to have some discussion. And inshallah to Allah, this coming Monday, tomorrow evening, I'm going to give I guess you could call it a farewell address. I'll be leaving on Tuesday morning. And
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0: Just so my brothers and sisters and friends in Columbus, Ohio, are aware, I'm giving you a heads up that I will be in your city with this documentary, inshallah to Allah, on Afia, and some rich discussion. I also believe I'm scheduled to serve as guest khatib for Juma at one of the centers in Columbus, Ohio. So, but getting back to where I am now, Raleigh, North Carolina. Again, last night I was at the Islamic Association of Raleigh. Tomorrow night I will be there again. And but this effort is being made around our sister in Islam, Dr. Afia Siddiqui, via this documentary, this short documentary that was produced by a group of committed sisters in the UK. It's a very important effort. It's a very important dawah, and also the jihad fi sabilillah around this sister and her ongoing imprisonment. But with that being said, while I was in Texas, you know, I spoke at the Valley Ranch Islamic Center. This is the center where Sheikh Yasser Burgess and Sheikh Omar Suleiman are both the resident scholars at. And I had an opportunity we had an opportunity to show the documentary in the Yaqeen Center, in the Yaqeen Room, in the company of Sheikh Omar. He wanted to be there and to share some thoughts. And he shared some information about the challenges that he has to contend with when he's traveling oftentimes because of his having engaged in the principled and

0: and you know, well deserved jihad. The tongue is in Islam. Dr. Afiyati, who is wrongfully brutally in his backyard in Fort Worth, not far from Irving, where he and the located. I'd like for you to hear now what, see and hear what Sheikh Omar had to say at the recent forum that we had at the Valley Ranch Islamic Center. Let's see that bit of video, Brother Sadiq.
1: Mari, and thank the team, mashallah, that have been involved in these efforts for years and years and years. And I pray that Allah subhanahu wa ta'ala reward them abundantly, and that Allah subhanahu wa ta'ala allow them to be thanked for their efforts in the best of ways. And I hope he knows, inshallah, you know, you're always welcome to our masjid. And we appreciate you and what you do, and all of those that are active in her case. I'm going to share a few words, inshallah ta'ala. My own involvement does not rival the involvement at all of not Brother Mari nor Brother Clive, who's not Muslim, but who has been advocating on her behalf, and so many others. SubhanAllah, it's very interesting how toxic they have sought to make the name of Afia. So I'm going to let you all in on something. When I get stopped at the airport at CBP when I'm coming back into the country, this is almost the most consistent thing that I get pulled over into secondary and asked about. What's your relationship with Afia? I say to them, you know, it's so interesting. You asked me that the last 6-7 times. I gave you the same answer over and over and over again. And by the way, courtesy of CARE, this question is not relevant to my entry into the United States. What I learned from Brother Mustafa and the likes in that regard. It was really interesting to me, subhanAllah, how much they've created around her name to distance her from any type of advocacy on her behalf. The day that the Colleyville synagogue hostage situation happened, Donald Trump Jr. tweeted a video of me speaking at the rally that we had the year before to suggest that we had incited the hostage taker that day, not realizing that, you know, we're actually on the scene. And I say that just to say that I haven't done nearly enough for Dr. Afia. I can't imagine what people put on the line and what happens to them when they make this very consistent advocacy case for, because for whatever reason, this has been the lady that has been deemed Lady Al-Qaeda, and anyone who comes near has been told, don't touch her. That's been the message. Don't touch this case. And that's all the reason why we should not just touch the case, but embrace the case. It's a miserable feeling to be in prison as a whole. Some of the best people on the face of the earth are in prison cells. Here, Muslim countries, in minority situations. Don't worry, no one fell down, by the way. It's just a chair, so I think everyone's okay, right? Everything okay?
2: Everything is fine, sir.
1: Okay. It's a miserable situation to be in prison as a whole. Many times our political prisoners get forgotten, and Brother Mari's talking about Dr. Afia Siddiqui coming here. The HLF5 are part and parcel of the Dallas community. They're a historical part of this community, and very few people have kept up with that case. These were men that spoke and participated in every masjid. They operated the largest charity in the United States, Muslim charity in the United States, and they too felt the distance of the Muslim community, and unfortunately their families as well. Their children have had very few people that have kept up with them. So this idea of abandonment is a serious idea, and it's a serious sin to abandon people in their moment of need, especially when those people have been targeted for their work for the Muslim community, especially when those people have been targeted fi sabilillah. To ignore them becomes that much more sinful. And so we can't have enough of these programs to remind ourselves to put her at the forefront. I was talking to an imam

in Canada. I just got back from Canada. And we were talking about Gaza. He was saying, you know, SubhanAllah, how do we make sure that this doesn't move to the back of people's minds once it moves to the back of the paper, once it moves to the back of at least Muslim attention and coverage of it. And the reality is that in our psychology, if we're not constantly asking about, hearing about, looking for, then it's going to go to the back of our minds. And so it's important for us, even if we did this quarterly or more monthly, it's important for us to constantly remember and just remind people, hey, your sister is there, your sister is there, your sister is there. Pray for her, you know, be up to date as to what actions are taking place for her. Go to the protests if you can. Use your social media for her if you can. Do a write-in campaign if you can. Write her a letter if you can. Contribute to the campaigns for her if you can. Contribute to her legal defense if you can. Contribute your specialty if you know someone or if you're involved in some capacity that you could help her, then do so. But it's important for all of us to keep this at the forefront with the night time. And I'll say this, something subhanAllah that just came to mind when Brother Mari mentioned, her name is Afia. You know, Allah subhanahu wa ta'ala mentions about Yahya alayhi salam that I have named him Yahya. Right? You've never named anyone that name before. Yahya means life. And one of the reasons why the ulama mentioned, or one of the benefits of him being named Yahya, was that that was a bushra, that was a glad tiding that he would be a shaheed, that he would be a martyr, because Yahya alayhi salam would be beheaded. So Allah subhanahu wa ta'ala gave him the name Yahya, and of the wisdom of that is that he would truly be amongst those. Rather, they are alive, and he is alive, alayhi salam, as a shaheed, as a nabi of Allah subhanahu wa ta'ala. So her afia, we pray that every moment that she suffered in this life will be a reason for her ease in the next life, and that she will be in a wide and expansive paradise, and she will hopefully remember those who remembered her. And we pray that we would be amongst those that she would testify for and not against on that mighty day. Allahumma ameen. Just a quick on my end. So Dr. Fozia, so this is, I guess, I'll try to be as vague as important as necessary here, but she's trying to connect with different Muslim countries to see if there's any country other than Pakistan that could step in, and we've been trying to help her on that front. I know that Clive has been trying to get people to go visit her in prison. He submitted my application numerous times. He asked me for a new document almost every other day. They asked for my social security number. They asked for my resume. They asked for, to you know, because I want you to understand this message as well, Brother Mari, alhamdulillah. They asked, the prison asked for proof that I was an imam. I had to get Ballyrent Islamic Center, the board, to actually issue a letter that I was an imam to prove it. 2 days ago, they asked for my driver's license. So there are multiple things that are happening behind the scenes and multiple things that are happening up front. Find your place and participate in it in the night time. But don't be silent. That's all we can say at the end. Don't be silent. The last thing that I'll say, inshallah ta'ala, is, you know, you might think a small effort can't do anything. Imam Jamil Amin, we saw the largest program we probably had in this masjid was that night that we had with Imam, for Imam Jamil. It was bizarre. It was strange to have that many people come out to a weeknight program, or just an evening program for Imam Jamil Amin, who many people have not heard of. The protest that happened in front of his cell in Tucson, Arizona, which might have been 100 people. And if I recall, we had more than 100 people, at least that time that we maxed out before. But the protest was less than 100 people. And subhanAllah, that caused enough attention and pressure on the prison to get him a surgery, a cataract surgery, so he could see again. So, you know, if there's a caravan of 20, 30 people in front of her cell, but sustained and regular, if there's a sustained online campaign, you never know which one of those efforts is going to click, inshallah ta'ala, and at least make her life a little bit easier. When Allah subhanahu wa ta'ala mentions, وَيُلْتَعِمُونَ الطَّعَامَ, that they feed, Allah mentions that the categories of those that they feed are, and asif is the prisoner. And one of the wisdoms of that is that the way that Ahl Makkah, the people of Makkah, used to deal with their slaves is that they would put their slaves in the streets to beg for their food during the day, and then they'd put them back in captivity at night. And if you can't free them,

0: at least feed them. If you can't free them, feed them. Make their life a little bit easier in captivity. So whether it's this effort, may Allah Azzawajal reward you, Brother Mari, and the friends of Ahmadiyya team, and any other effort that's going on for Ahmadiyya right now, for Imam Jamil, or when the Coalition for Civil Freedom to ask you for a Ramadan basket for all the brothers and sisters that are political prisoners, make life a little bit easier for them while you're also advocating for them in the night time and seeking their ultimate freedom. So Jazakumullah khairan to all of you for always coming out, Alhamdulillah Rabbil, for always showing up for this cause. May Allah reward you all. May Allah reward the team. And inshallah ta'ala, you always have a home here in Ba'ad Ranch Islamic Center to advocate for this noble cause. Allah.
1: Bismillahir Rahmanir Rahim. Okay, I want to bring today's broadcast to a close. This was an unorthodox broadcast, to say the least. But I'm glad that we were able to do something still, and something within the context of, bringing attention to the importance of the jihad of the tongue. We have many challenges that are confronting us, and it's important for us to have the intestinal fortitude rooted in our faith, O Muslims, to deal with these challenges as they come. With that being said, I will conclude as we normally do with Surat al-Asr, and then inshallah ta'ala, at the very end, there's going to be an image that you're going to see, a reminder of how these challenges are interconnected, and how when they don't get the kind of action-oriented corrective attention that they need, you know, how this, how the oppression continues to spread. With that said, Bismillahir Rahmanir Rahim, wal asr, innal insana lafi kusr, illa alladhina amanu wa amalus salihati, wa tawassaw bil haqq, wa tawassaw bis sabr, which means in translation of the meaning, in the name of Allah, the Beneficent, the Merciful, by the token of time through the ages, surely humanity is in loss, except those who believe and do good, and exhort one another to truth, and exhort one another to patiently persevere. Peace be unto you. Assalamu alaikum.
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1: Next is the tafsir of Surah Al-Anbiya by our beloved senior respected honorable Fadilatul Ustad Hazrat Maulana Mufti Sulaiman Mullah. That is episode 23. Scholars, verses 78 to 79, scholars differed yet their hearts remained united. That's episode 23, verses 78 to 79, scholars differed yet their hearts remained united.
2: إنا بها وكفى بنا حاسبين.
3: أعوذ بالله من الشيطان الرجيم. بسم الله الرحمن الرحيم. وداود

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So, of course, everything is in the knowledge of Allah subhanahu wa ta'ala. A quick backdrop and a context to this here. Nafasha in Arabic, lexically, linguistically, grammatically, means a flock of sheep, goats, that would pasture and graze into an area and destroy the place there. So obviously, if there's no shepherd with it, then the flock is just going to destroy whatever crops they are. And this is precisely what unfolded. Where in the time of Dawood alayhi salatu wasalam, the owner of Ghanam, a person who had goats, his goats at night had somehow escaped, and they then started grazing into a adjacent farm and destroyed all the crops, وَدَاوُدْ and Dawood was Sulaiman and Sulaiman إِذْ يَحْكُمَانْ, when they were passing judgment, فِي الْحَرْثِ, on a plantation, on a tillage. إِذْ يَحْكُمَانِ فِي الْحَرْثِ إِذْ 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Right? You know, I used to sometimes say to the students, we talk about a flock of sheep without a shepherd. But think of small children without parents, or think of a class of students without a teacher. And sometimes, you know what, the havoc, and they can paint the town red, as you would say, that if the teacher just excuses himself or the parents leave, in that little while, there's total chaos. And on a more serious note, my brother and my sister, one of the du'as of the Prophet sallallahu alaihi wasallam, Allahumma khudh bi nasiyati, O Allah, hold me by my forelock and keep me in your obedience. And of course, the Prophet sallallahu alaihi wasallam was ma'soom. He was divinely protected. You see a mom keeping a leash around her child. When you travel at the airports, the children can run away. She's got a stroller, yet she has a leash around the child because it's difficult to keep the child under check and keep him or her close. And if the mom leaves if the child breaks away from the leash, it can be disastrous. If Allah's protection hand is not over myself and you, my brother and my sister, then one drug, one deal, one Saturday night can destroy us totally. And how often don't we see just one night, one interaction, and a person falls totally? We ask Allah, Allahumma khudh bina wasina ila al-birri wa taqwa, talking of the flock destroying the tillage without a shepherd. But let's be honest about ourselves. If there isn't the help of Allah, there's no ability. There's nothing. We لولا الله ما اهتدينا ولا تصدقنا ولا صلينا ولا سمنا ولا ضحينا فأنزل سكينة علينا وثبت الأقدام إلا قينا. If it's not the grace, the mercy, the tawfiq, the ability from Allah, we can do absolutely nothing. By our very wickedness, we just go in the nafs al-ammaratum bisu. 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If you don't divert it, I would incline. So you protect me. And of course, he's the Prophet of Allah, and Allah subhanahu wa ta'ala divinely protected Sayyidina Yusuf alayhi salam. So Sayyidina Dawood looked into the matter, and he then, calculated the loss that was suffered by the owner of the farm. And the value of that was the same value of the flock of goats. So he then said to the owner of the goats, it's your negligence, it's your flock of goats that has pastured into his orchard, into his tillage and farm, and destroyed the crops. So you take your flock and you give it to him. You take your flock and you give it to him. And that was the ruling, and that was the correct ruling. It was, you know, to balance out the harm that he had suffered. And after concluding and the decision was passed, as they were exiting from the court, they met with the junior. And that was Sayyidina Sulaiman alayhi salatu wasalam. And he said, what was the decision that my respected honorable father had passed?

And he said, this is the verdict of your respected dad. So Sayyidina Sulaiman alayhi salam said, with absolute respect to my father, لَوْ وُلِّيْتُ الْأَمْرِ, if I was made in charge to decide on this matter, لَقَضَيْتُ بِمَا هُوَ أَرْفَقْ بِالْفَرِيقَيْنِ, I would have created a musalaha, a type of a compromise, minimizing the impact on the shepherd. Because in this way, obviously, he lost his whole flock and everything is gone. So I have a little different idea. So when Sayyidina Dawood alayhi salam heard of it, he said, بِحَقِّ الْأُبُوَّةِ وَالنُّبُوَّةِ, O my son, I ask you, through the medium of fatherhood and prophethood, please share your ideas. Wow. Wow. Subhanallah. When you have a mindset that there can be another opinion, you're already making progress. When you have a mindset that there can be another opinion, you are making progress. But when you believe there is no other room for another opinion, you've sunk the ship. Look at the jurists, the great fuqaha, and study who they were. They would conclude on their verdict and say, قولي صواب يحتمل الخطأ وقول المخالف خطأ يحتمل الصواب. According to my research and my findings and my understanding, my view is correct with the possibility that I erred. And the view of the other scholars, according to me, is incorrect with the possibility that they are correct. There is a possibility. There is negotiation. And that reminds me of a quotation. Okay, let me first complete this here. So Sulaiman alayhi salam said, I would have told, respectfully, my honorable, venerable, august dad, I would have said to the owner of the goats, you take your flock and you give it to the farmer, but not permanently, temporarily, momentarily, يَنْتَفِعُ بِلَبَنِهَا وَصُوفِهَا وَنَسْلِهَا, so he can benefit from the wool, from the milk, and whatever birth, you know, that takes place in the interim. So it keeps him going. I would also then say and advise the shepherd that he must take the farm from the farmer temporarily, cultivate the land, irrigate the land, plant again, and bring the crops back to the point where it was prior to his flock pasturing in there and destroying it. Once he brings it back to that point, he returns the farm to the farmer, and the farmer returns the flock back to him. In the interim, the farmer's livelihood would be the goats. So by doing so, the shepherd would not suffer permanent and total loss. While the view of Dawood alayhi salam was correct academically, this one obviously appealed more because it created a sense of compromise. It created a sense of compromise. And hence Allah subhanahu wa ta'ala then says, فَفَهَّمْنَاهَا Sulaiman, and we inspired Sulaiman with an easier judgment of it. Both were correct. Both was fine and correct. However, we inspired, فَفَهَّمْنَاهَا. So whoever gets it, you know, who excels or understands, it's through the inspiration of Allah. No, nobody achieves anything without Allah. Everything comes from Allah. فَفَهَّمْنَاهَا Sulaiman. The verdict of Sayyidina Dawood was correct, but the verdict of Sayyidina Sulaiman alayhi salam was referred to as an added boon and favor because it minimized, the loss upon the shepherd, and it created the sense of musalaha wa sulhu khair. Islam says, look at compromise, look at reconciliation. I always say in my marriage talks, by mending, you don't forfeit the right of ending, but by ending, you forfeit the right of mending. Let's just mend today, and if it doesn't work out, you can still end. But if you end and then you want to mend, you cannot. Hence, the Quran says to you in Surah Talaq, that if you are given a talaq, let it be a revocable one. لا تدري لعل الله يحدث بعد ذلك أمرا. You know not what would happen thereafter. The hearts can just develop inclination, positive, thoughts towards each other. ففهمناها سليمان. 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And we blessed and endowed both with wisdom and knowledge. وَسَخَّرْنَا مَعْ دَاوُودَ الْجِبَالِ, and we subjugated the mountains with

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They would proclaim the purity of Allah and likewise the birds. So when Dawood alayhi salatu was salam would sing the Zabur, he had this very melodious voice. You know the hadith when Abu Musa Ash'ari, who was blessed with a very sweet voice, the Prophet said, لَقَدْ أُوتِيتَ مِزْمَارًا مِّن مَزَامِيرِ آلِ دَاوُودِ. You've been blessed with the voice of Dawood alayhi salam. So when Sayyidina Dawood would recite the Zabur, then the mountains would read along in a manner that was audible to humans. And likewise, a flight of birds would just hover over and read along. Can you imagine, you know, sometimes you're in a masjid and subhanAllah, the orator or the lecturer or the khatib delivered a certain point or mesmerized the audience, or there's a great qari who's recited Quran, and then you just feel the whole masjid reverberating with that takbir, and that feel and that buzz and that energy is just next level. It's next level. And can you imagine Sayyidina Dawood alayhi salam reciting the Zabur, and then Ya Jibalu awwibi ay sabbihi ma'ahu wat-tayr, and the mountains would read along with him. And the ulama say this wasn't an echo, wasn't a reverberation. This was literally, they were reading along as well. SubhanAllah. So this was a miracle conferred upon Sayyidina Dawood alayhi salam. وَكُنَّا فَاعِلِينَ, and Allah says, and it is we who do it. So how was it possible for the mountains, to read along, and the وَكُنَّا, we do it. Chapter close. Allah has absolute powers. Okay, so we just to reflect again over this incident and the many lessons we can learn from here. Number one, the amazing approach of Sayyidina Dawood alayhi salam, that he entertained the view of his son. As a senior, you definitely have wisdom, but that does not mean your junior cannot share or add value. Sayyidina Umar radiallahu anhu said to Abu Musa Ash'ari radiallahu anhu, لا يمنع عنك قضاء قضيت فيه اليوم راجعت فيه رأيك فهديت فيه لرشدك أن تراجع الحق فإن الحق قديم لا يبطله شيء ومراجعة الحق خير من التمادي على الباطل. 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If you've passed a judgment, a ruling, a decree, and then you sat down and you gave the matter thought and you said, no, actually not. By the way, you know what? Subsequently, I realized, I discovered, I'm now aware, I think, that one was not accurate. Retract, revoke, because the truth is far greater than anyone else, and the truth need to prevail, and the truth will prevail. So don't hold back because you said it already. No, have the courage to retract it and revoke it and pronounce your new ruling and view. The jurors have qawl qadim, qawl jadid. So often, they had an initial view, they had subsequent discovery, research, findings, and then they retract their own, their former opinion, and they issue a new opinion. This is real, because absolute, perfect, permanent knowledge only belongs to Allah subhanahu wa ta'ala. So like I said, as long as there's room for another view, you allowing, you recognizing, there's progress. And you know what Allama Anwar Shah Kashmiri said under this? Ya a'zim bil anwar jahbidhina fardun sawa mi'atan sata'u badhala al majhud khalilun kay tattadhiha as sunnah tattasi'u. This is academic, but I believe it's very important. So we strongly promote and impress the importance of following the teachings of Quran and Sunnah as conveyed to us through the four schools of thought. These were people who understood, deduced, and conveyed the rulings to us, you know, with their great level of understanding and erudition. And of course, you have the faculty of ifta, in which contemporary issues and rulings have to be pronounced. And this is ذو أمر خطير يحتاج المرء لذلك إلى بصيرة نافذة في حق الشرائع ومعرفة تامة بها لأن الأحكام الشرعية كلها غير مذكورة في الأصلين. Right, this is the daunting task of the jurists of the time,
to understand the rulings and to pass the

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Allah said to the disbelievers, you've denied my verses, but you haven't encompassed it. In Bayanul Quran, under this ayah, it is written that before you conclude, you have to encompass a matter. Before you understand, you need all the dynamics, both from the Islamic and the reality of that suratul mas'ala. And thereafter, you can pass the ruling and the judgment. But here is the reflection of Anwar Shah Kashmiri, rahimahullah, regarding the differences of scholars in subsidiary matters, furu' masail. So you have the usul, the absolute, the fundamentals, that's non-negotiable. But then there's furu', these are the subsidiary matters. Some scholars say this is permissible, some say that, some say it like this. These are things that would happen. مَا بَرِحَ أَهْلُ الْفَتْوَى يُفْتُونَ مَا بَرِحَ أَهْلُ الْفَتْوَى يُفْتُونَ فَيَحِلُّ هَذَا وَيُحَرِّمُ هَذَا. Throughout the ages, the scholars, the jurists had issued fatwas. Some said this is permissible, some said this is impermissible. فَلَا يَرَى الْمُحِلُّ أَنَّ الْمُحَرِّمَ هَلَكَ لِتَحْرِيمِهِ. They never assume. The one who said it's permissible never said, well, this mufti said that it is impermissible, so he's destroyed. Nor is it vice versa. They gave their opinions and respected the views of others. Provided, of course, the views are based on sound reason and tangible evidence. So here's the presentation of Anwar Shah Kashmiri, rahimahullah, from the same ayah. إِنَّ الْمَسَائِلَ الْخِلَافِيَّةَ الْإِجْتِهَادِيَّةَ الَّتِي نَخُوذُ غِمَارَهَا وَنَصْرِفُ الْقُوَى فِي الْكَشْفِ 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Academic, but I will try and simplify myself. إن المسائل الخلافية. Verily the rulings, the subsidiary matters in which we have differing views. And like one scholar said, don't say it's a difference of opinion, but say Allah has created wus'a and Allah has created allowance and grace, because the diversity of opinion allows for different views on that matter. So it gives more space in that particular ruling. إِنَّ الْمَسَائِلَ الْخِلَافِيَّةَ الْإِجْتِهَادِيَّةَ أَلَّتِي نَخُوذُ غِمَارَهَا, in which we wade the deep waters, وَنَصْرِفُ الْقُوَى فِي الْكَشْفِ عَنْهَا, and we apply our intellect and our abilities and our resources. I don't want to go into academics, but it's just mind-boggling how the scholars will deduce and the depth with which they will go into it. What understanding, you know, looking at the text, looking at the context, looking at this author, looking at that call, looking at that hadith, looking at that ayah, looking at that tafsir, looking at this deduction, looking at this ibarat, look, oh my word, it's just something else. وَنَصْرِفُ الْقُوَى, قُوَى, we apply our abilities. لَا يُكْشَفُ عَنِ الْخَطَئِ وَالصَّوَابِ فِيهَا فِي 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On the day of Qiyamah, Allah will resolve all disputes and arguments. But the differences between scholars and their academic and juristic rulings is not something that will be tabled and discussed and resolved on the day of Qiyamah. لا يكشف عن الخطأ والصواب فيها في المحشر فإن الله تعالى لما لم يحرم المجتهد المخطئ من أجر واحد في الدنيا. Because in this world, the hadith says that when a mujtahid, a person who has the necessary knowledge, expertise, skills, and he applies his mind to arrive at a ruling, if his ruling is correct, he gets two reward. And if his ruling is incorrect, he gets one reward. However, we must qualify here that this ruling is not based on hawan or shuh.
إعجاب برأيه. It's not like I think, I assume, I feel. No. You need to have the necessary sciences. You need to have the necessary sciences. So that's a qualifying statement. It's like for me to just give an opinion or a view or add my, you know, bit to it. No. Those that are thorough, erudite,

0: anchored, established. So if he errs in his ruling, he'll still get one reward. فَإِنَّ اللَّهَ تَعَالَى لَمَّا لَمْ يَحْرِمْ الْمُجْتَهِدَ الْمُخْطِئَ مِنْ أَجْرٍ وَاحِدٍ فَكَيْفَ يُرْجَى مِنْهُ جَلَّ وَعَلَىٰ أَنْ يَفْضَحَهُ عَلَىٰ رُؤُوسِ الْخَلَائِقِ يَوْمَ الْقِيَامَةِ. So when Allah will confer upon him a reward for his exercise and stimulation and his ability and his erudition and his endeavor, even if the ruling was not the absolutely correct view, yet Allah will give him one reward. How can we then imagine that Allah will disgrace or humiliate or expose him on the day of Qiyamah? Kaifa? How can you ever assume so? وَقَدْ قَالَ اللَّهُ تَعَالَى فِي دَاوُودَ وَسُلَيْمَانَ. When Allah said regarding Dawood and Sulaiman, إِذْ يَحْكُمَانِ فِي الْحَرْثِ, when they were passing judgment on a particular matter regarding the flock of a shepherd which had ventured into the tillage of someone and destroyed it. وَكُنَّا لِحُكْمِهِمْ شَاهِدِينَ. Allah then concludes this discussion. فَخَصَّ اللَّهُ سُلَيْمَانَ بِالْفَهْمِ. Allah said, we blessed Sulaiman with a special understanding. We enabled him with a deeper understanding. وَأَثْنَى عَلَيْهِمَا بِالْعِلْمِ وَالْحُكْمِ. But Allah praised both of them. Dawood was great in knowledge. Sulaiman was great in knowledge. Dawood alayhi salam was amazing in wisdom. Sulaiman alayhi salam was amazing in wisdom. And that's the message we promote. And that's the message we advocate. That the jurists, the scholars, the fuqaha, contemporary and those that had passed, those that have dedicated their lives, they have applied their mind to the nusus. And of course, the text is such, just like one ayah has so many different angles of interpretation. I could share with you so many different analogies, but it's academic. Likewise, a hadith, there's so many different angles and interpretations and choice of words and variation. In a like manner, the jurists, the scholars, the ulama, the contemporary jurists would arrive at different rulings based on different understanding. It is upon us to follow the scholar to whom we have trust, to whom we have confidence in, and to respect the view of others.
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6: 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Let's welcome our beloved, honorable, respected Fadilatul Ustad, Hazrat Malana Mufti Abdullah Dokra Damat Barakatum Hafidahullah Ustad. Assalamu alaikum wa rahmatullahi wa barakatuh, Ustad. How are you, Ustad? Hope you're well. How's the family? How are you doing this morning?
7: Alhamdulillah, we thank Allah.
6: Ameen, ameen, ameen, ameen, ameen, thumma ameen. I know, Ustad, you always say that we don't like politic questions. Well, this it's not a politic question, but last night after Salatul Isha, mashallah, they at Quwatul Islam, mashallah, I met one or two Molanas, Alims, and I think you know them, and I know them in person as well. So they were just telling me that they listened to the Q&A and they were asking me Molana Arafat. So that's why I'm asking you this question, maybe just to clear the airwaves. They were telling Molana Arafat is Mufti Sahab, is he against, like, he doesn't like Jamaat, or he doesn't like Jihad, or he doesn't like the Sheikhs, the Shuyukh. So maybe, Ustad, if you could just clear that air, we'll say that you are for it all, you are for all three, you are for it, Ustad.
7: Bismillahirrahmanirrahim. No, man, I'm against everything. I think, Bismillahirrahmanirrahim. You know, people have to listen to the questions that they ask, and then based on the question, the response is for that specific scenario and question. I'm not against anybody or against anything.
6: Mm.
7: There are great efforts and great works that are taking place among the Tabligh Jama'ah, in the Khankas also. But, you know, sometimes there are issues, and when someone asks us a question, we have to respond honestly. You know, it is not the intention to create havoc, but obviously certain people, when they listen to the answers, you know, they then make up their minds to say, hey, we told you all for a long time now that Hazrat is against, not Hazrat, me, I'm against Tabligh, and I'm against the Khanka, and I'm not against anything. It's just to ask me a question. You know, sometimes you just have to be honest about it. There are certain things, and, you know, it's not that you point out something because you are better or I am better. It is, you know, self-reflection. And we hope that Allah Ta'ala saves us from all the ills of all these issues. You know, so look, there is great goodness in the effort of Tabligh. There is great goodness in the effort of the Khanka. Jihad is an obligation. You know, I'm not against anything. It's just when someone asks a question, we have to respond on
6: indeed it. Indeed. And I want to say this, Ustad, I just want to add this to the listeners, because I know a lot of people that wait for the Q&A. I think our beloved Ustad Hazrat Malana Mufti Abdullah, he is a jihad person, definitely he's a jamaat person, and definitely he loves the shuyukh. So let me just put it forward later, Ustad.
7: Yeah, no, definitely our shuyukh, our akabir, our teachers, we love them. You know, although people have tried to you know, point fingers at me, I know that Allah Ta'ala is so gentle and so kind, and he knows the conditions of our hearts. And so what people have to say, you know, you can't be responding to everything everyone says. Someone says this about you, respond. Your life will get wasted in responding to people. You know, if there's a valid, you know, criticism, and it's coming from a good place, then of course we look at it and say, well, look, the criticism is fair. Let's rectify and remedy ourselves. And I'm not a perfect human being. I'm not a perfect person. I think we're still quite, you know, young in comparison to our seniors, and so we have a lot to learn still. But, you know, as we go along, inshallah, we will learn.
6: Ameen. Jazakumullah khairan, Ustad, for that beautiful jawab. There's a question that came in now. It says that ask Mufti Sahab, how do other people move whilst carrying the janaza, carrying a coffin? The listener says, we were told that it is mustahab to walk for at least 40 steps carrying the janaza. Is this true, Ustad?
7: There is no stipulation of how many steps. In South Africa, generally speaking, if you've been to the Qabristan, if you've been to the graveyard, today it's changed a little bit, but just a couple of years ago, they would make a line, you know, on either side of the box, and then they would, you know, push the box along, you know, from hand to hand. They make a long queue until they reach the, you know, the janaza house. This is not from the sunnah, but people have been doing it for years, so the ulama were not overcritical about it. They just left it. They said, inshallah, slowly we'll inculcate the correct way in the sunnah way. And the sunnah way is for six people to walk with the janaza quickly. And now, alhamdulillah, these days you'll see that a lot of janazas you go to, they avoid the line. You know, they don't do the line. They just pick up the box and they go. So there's no stipulation of exactly how many steps. And this is something that we should not be over particular about. You know, a person can walk as many steps as possible. And then if there are other family members that also are desirous of carrying, you know, the mayat, the box, then, you know, let them also have a chance to let them carry as well.
6: I see the listener says, Ustad, is there any hadith on this, Ustad, where they say after you bury the marhum, the questioning starts after 40 steps. Is that authentic, Ustad?
7: Yeah, there are some narrations that mention that, you know, you should stand there by your brother and make him welcome in his place until the slaughtering, you know, for the duration of a slaughter of the camel, which is quite a long time, you know. But once the people have gone away from there and, you know, you've settled in your grave, which we all are going to experience, if we're all going to go through that, then, you know, may Allah Ta'ala make it a beautiful abode for all of us. The questioning does start, see.
6: The next question says, yeah, Ustad, maybe Ustad should just give maybe a lengthy advice. It says, I would like to remain anonymous. Please advise. In how many days can we resume to Salah after having an abortion? Anonymous, Ustad.
7: Well, abortion is not permissible. It's not permissible to abort a child Islamically. Unfortunately, today, you know, it's so common and so prevalent that, you know, just nilly-willy people abort. There are, like, extreme cases where abortion has been allowed by the fuqaha, but this is not like how people are doing it nowadays. So abortion is not allowed. If you've done it, make sincere tawbah to Allah Ta'ala, you know, ask Allah Ta'ala forgiveness. And depending on, you know, you want to know whether you should read Salah because is it considered to be on ifas, etc. It depends on the size, you know, of the child, but and how old the child was, you know. It's sad that people are actually doing this. But anyway, you ask Allah Ta'ala forgiveness, you seek forgiveness, and then, you know, speak to someone in your community, one of the ladies or one of the people that deal with these issues, and they'll be able to tell you based on your ada, your times, etc., whether it's your hayd or whether it's nifas or, you know, all of those type of things. So you don't have to tell them about the abortion. You expose yourself. Tell them that you had a miscarriage or something and ask them for advice. But firstly, I just want to make it very clear that abortion is impermissible. It is not allowed. And you need to make tawbah to Allah Ta'ala. Imagine on the day of Qiyamah, when Allah Ta'ala speaks about this in, you know, Surah Kuvirat, Surah Takwir, Allah Ta'ala says, وَإِذَا الْمَوْءُودَةُ سُئِلَتْ بِأَيِّ ذَنْبٍ قُتِلَتْ. You know, that the child was buried alive. It will be asked. And this is also killing a child unnecessarily. What has the child done to us, you know? Anyway, وَإِذَا الْمَوْءُودَةُ سُئِلَتْ. The child was buried alive will be asked, بِأَيِّ ذَنْبٍ قُتِلَتْ. Why was the child killed? How will we answer to Allah Ta'ala? You know, so don't get involved in abortion. Sometimes, I don't know, people out of pressure, sometimes family pressure, community pressure, you can't have so many children. And sometimes, you know, unrealistic things, sometimes about sustenance, and Allah Ta'ala speaks about this in the Quran also. وَلَا تَقْتُلُوا أَوْلَادَكُمْ خَشَّةَ إِمْلَاقٍ. Do not kill your children sharing poverty. نَحْنُ نَرْزُقُكُمْ وَإِيَّاهُمْ. We are providing for you and for them. We are the providers. إِنَّ اللَّهَ هُوَ الرَّزَّاقُ ذُو الْقُوَّةِ الْمَتِينَ. Allah Ta'ala is the provider. You know, so there are certain things, certain reasons why people feel the need to do an abortion. But it is not allowed. It is not permissible. You should not be doing abortion at all.
6: I see the same listener says, Mufti Sahib, please explain. A Muslim boy made a Muslim girl pregnant, or a non-Muslim boy made a Muslim girl pregnant, or a Muslim boy made a non-Muslim girl pregnant. So they want to know, Ustad, what do you do in a situation? Should you get married to them, or must they accept Shahada? You know how they say Muslim boy made a Muslim girl pregnant, or non-Muslim boy, Ustad?
7: Yeah, look, these things are happening. I wouldn't say it's right, but they are happening. They've been happening for some time now. I mean, our parents told us of stories when they were young, what happened, you know. So these things are happening. It is something that the community needs to learn to deal with. You know, if you've allowed your son to go out or your daughter to go out, and now, you know, the one is pregnant, you know, the best thing to do would be to, you know, get married if they are suitable.
6: But
7: if they're not suitable, then what do you do? You know, it's a very difficult thing to tell parents to do, because parents only want to listen. Actually, they don't want to listen. I mean, in the first place, when the daughter was going out with the guy, they didn't want to listen. Now also, they won't listen. You know? So it's natural. You know, let the parents decide what they want to do. They will answer to Allah Ta'ala. They will all answer to Allah Ta'ala. It is futile also for us to get involved you know, after they've done whatever they've done, they come and ask you a masla, you tell them, they still don't listen. You know, so I think that the bottom line is that, you know, yes, it's situation by situation. It's very difficult to say everyone must get married. It's difficult to say, no, don't get married. But the root cause of the problem, you know,

0: treat the symptoms. These are all the symptoms, but the root cause of the problem, and that is the parents, you know. They're not parenting their children. Like, I mean, why would you allow your child to do something like this in the first place? You know, so I think that the root cause needs to be addressed also, while the symptoms also need to be dealt with.
1: Yeah.
0: The cause of the problem also needs to be dealt with, and that is that we lack teen in our lives.
1: Ustad, I don't know if you're going to answer this. I think must be from the family. They say, yeah, the boy is not suitable. Our daughter is pregnant. But one alim told us to do abortion ASAP. Ustad, in a scenario like this, what do you do?
0: When the parents say the boy is not suitable, you know, like, it makes me wonder, did they not know that their daughter is going out? And the other thing that, okay, that now it's all, you know, emotional things, and we don't want to get the family all worked up, but I think, like, you know, when it comes to not suitable, what do you mean? Like, you need to explain to us, like, what do you mean? And this is something which is very personal and private. You need to sit with someone and explain to them, what do you mean that the boy is not suitable? We're suitable to be your daughter's boyfriend, but not suitable to be a husband.
1: Yes, well said.
0: You know, is it because of language? Is it because of, like, what's the reason? You know, compatibility is good character. What is compatibility to you? You know, and I know some couples, you know, that when they were involved with their guys, their parents were really up in arms, sitting on the pavement and crying and, you know, calling us and saying that please help and whatever. And at the end, the boy and girl stay together and everyone settled down, you know. So, like, there has to be some understanding here. This girl is going to finish her life up if she's, according to her, in love with the guy, and she's carrying the guy's child. You're not only traumatizing her from, you know, from the point that she's losing the guy, but you're traumatizing also that now you're telling her to lose her child also. You know, and you're not going to live with the trauma. She is, and you're going to die, and she's going to be cursing you. You know, so don't do anything in haste. Don't do anything in haste. Calm down. Do things properly. Find a suitable person that can deal with a situation like this. Most people have not dealt with situations like this, so they just give, you know, the first advice that comes to their tongue. You know, the first thing they can say, that's what they're going to say, you know. So get to someone that is calm and understanding. Check the boy out nicely. See if it's possible that he can become a Muslim. Look, I don't know who the people are, so it's very difficult for me to say, you know, but I've quoted this many times. My father told us, you know, that there was this lady, I mean, I know her very well. She was Muslima, and, you know, she was in love with this guy. He was a Tamil guy, and her father told her, oh, my dead body, you'll get married to him. And she eloped with him, she ran away with him, and she became a Tamil. She's living a life of a Tamil today.
1: Inna lillahi,
0: you know, and so do we want this, a non-Muslim? We want them to live non-Muslim lives. You know, so, and they will threaten you. Sometimes the threats are just threats, sometimes it's for real. You know, like, there are a lot of things to consider. You're not just yourself, and what our people like to do is my izzet. You know, like, yeah, okay, it's important to look after your izzet. It's true, it's important, but there are many considerations. There are many lives, many people involved here. You know, get to someone that is understanding.
1: Ya Allah, I've got three questions. One is from the same listener, say that our daughter is 19 years old. Mufti Saab, that's why we're asking you for advice, because this is her career we're talking about. Muallima from Azadville says, blame the parents. Brother Yunus says, yeah, parents, you guys must hang your head in shame. What do you do in a situation like this, Ustad? The listener said the problem is the boy not suitable, aqida and drugs. That's what it says here, Ustad.
0: The first thing is that we don't want to, you know, rub salt in the wounds of the parents right now. It's not the right time to say the parents are, you know, to fight the parents off. Well, you know, like, they think drugs and they think aqida, but, like, someone has to investigate this. You know, really needs to go. Sometimes accusations are easy to make. You know, people make accusations against it. I'm not saying it's not true. I'm just saying, like, everyone should just calm down and, you know, take a day or two, think about it, and get someone understanding. Really, you get understanding people among us. Get someone understanding that will give advice, you know, that will be suitable to the girl, to the boy, and whether they stay together, whether they be separated, you know, it should be done with gentleness and kindness. And, you know, right now it's not the right time, in my humble opinion, to rub salt in anyone's wounds, whether it's the girl, whether it's the boy, whether it's the parents. We've got a situation, we need to deal with it in a respectful way.
1: So, Ustad, you say that, inshallah, abortion shouldn't be done. I think he should just go
0: ahead. Abortion is haram, it's not allowed. Just like how, you know, intercourse or relationships before marriage is haram. They said two wrongs don't make a right. Ask the old people, they'll tell you.
1: Listen to this, listener. We must lash that 19-year-old daughter. They say you must lash her, Ustad.
0: Well, in an Islamic country, there would be a had. You know, there would be had for a zani or zaniya too. You know, there would be a had for someone that does this fornicate and adultery as well, you know. So, yeah, definitely in an Islamic country, this would, you know, it would be something that's proven in the court and, you know, in the Islamic court. And obviously, you know, these things will definitely... you know, it will be done to the person. But like in South Africa, we don't want to even speak about this because it's something that Islamically also we're not allowed to do.
1: Somebody says, Ustad, that please relate the hadith wherein Nabi sallallahu alayhi wasallam cursed the picture maker. My brother is listening to you. Ustad.
0: It's in narration of Sahih al-Bukhari where the Prophet sallallahu alayhi wasallam la'ana Rasulullah sallallahu alayhi wasallam al-musawwirin. The Prophet sallallahu alaihi wasallam cursed those that make tasweer. And you know the word used in the hadith is tasweer, but it's open to interpretation. And some scholars have interpreted it to mean sculpture making, like making idols, etc. Because people were worshipping it. And so some people felt that, you know, that picture making is actually a reflection of the creation of Allah Ta'ala. And not a new creation, you know, etc. So there's difference of opinion regarding the interpretation of the hadith. And I think that this is one of those questions, again, you know, you're going to get tied down in your life and fight about it forever and forever. You know, just, I think this one we must stop bickering about. The hadith is very clear. It is my humble view also that, you know, people should not take pictures. People are worshipping pictures also nowadays. You go to, you know, certain places, their gods are in picture form, no more statue form, and they're worshipping them. So, pictures are not something which are advisable. It is something which is prohibited. And rather stay on the side of precaution. You know, on the day of Qiyamah, there will be no who is right, who is wrong. You had this fatwa, I had that fatwa. I mean, if there is doubt in something, when in doubt, you know, stay away. That's it. As simple as that, there is doubt in the matter. And if you don't have any doubt, that's your... you know your story, but I think like people are fighting too much about this matter nowadays.
1: Yeah, that's true. Very, very, very true. Ustad, the question about the abortion, I see that the listener said that can we send this podcast to that alim who told him that they should do the abortion ASAP? And the listener says, Mufti Saab, our daughter wants to take her own life. Please advise as well. Ya Allah.
0: No, you need to sit with someone. You're welcome to come and sit with me also. I can see if I can assist, inshallah. Do not send the podcast to the alim. Look, in his situation, he felt that was the right thing to do. And there's no need to create another fight now. No, there's no need for it. Please do not send the podcast to him. The intention of the program is not to run anyone down or to criticize anyone. It was he has the right to give an opinion. And maybe his opinion is based on something I do not know. You know, so the intention of the program is not to send the podcast to anyone, to run anyone down or to fight with anyone. If you feel that this is not permissible to an abortion, find a suitable person, go sit with them, and hopefully you'll, you know, and you must know that this girl, if she's in a difficult situation, you know, she needs some kind of support. Yes, she's done wrong. I mean, it's not the right thing to do. She has to make tawbah. She has to turn to Allah Ta'ala. Just to seek forgiveness, and there are many ways to remedy the situation, but remedy it, you know, in a way that she's also, you know, protected. And you know, some people would say, "What protect? You mustn't protect. You must abuse her. You must hit her." I don't mean abuse her, but I mean like she needs to be taught a lesson, you know, and all these type of things. And you know, there's a human being involved here, and Allah is forgiving. And you know, at this moment, forgiveness should be spoken about. And you should try and get it back and close it to Allah Ta'ala instead of pushing her away.
1: Somebody says here regarding that hadith, the question that we asked before this about the picture maker. They say, tell Mufti Abdullah, what about the senior ulama coming on TikTok? He says here, Hazrat Maulana Mufti Suleiman Mullah gives beautiful advice. Mufti Meng gives beautiful advice. Sheikh Hoblos gives beautiful advice. Even your ustads, they also take pictures and that. So, ustad. I don't think our ustads will do that. I don't know.
0: I tell the people like a simple thing, you know.
1: Yeah.
0: Like, one is the difference of opinion regarding the photography, whether it's permissible or not.
1: Yeah.
0: But is there any difference of opinion about lowering the gaze? Like Allah Ta'ala says in the Quran, كُلِّ الْمُؤْمِنَاتِ يَغْضُضْنَ مِنْ أَبْصَارِهِنَّ. Tell the believing females to lower their gazes. Is there any difference of opinion about that? No. Everyone says that, you know, the lady should not look at strange men. And so these guys that are dressed up, they're all souped up, and what they do nowadays, they say they put a, you know, when they go on TV now, they like put these things, man.
1: So what you call it, makeup, no.
0: Filters, they put filters.
1: Filters, so
0: they look smarter.
1: Yeah.
0: All the blemishes from the face are gone. They look thinner also, man. Anyway, you know, they do all these filters and stuff, and I don't know, you know, whether they want the ladies to look at them or, you know, what is the intention behind it. But even if the intention is not for the for the women to look at them, when the women are looking at them, they are part of the sin as well. You know, so that part of it is very problematic. And, you know, on the one hand, there might be difference of opinion regarding the photography part of it, but there's no difference of opinion regarding lowering the gaze.
1: Yeah.
0: And so lowering the gaze is totally ignored here in this matter. You know? So, look, I don't want to get involved in all these things. Those that want to follow, whoever they wish to follow, you carry on.
1: Well, the listener is saying, can this hadith, this of Nabi Salam's curse, the picture made. They asking, can this hadith, does this hadith fall on this senior ulama, Hazrat Maulana Mufti Mulla, Mufti Meng, Sheikh Ablos?
0: I can't say. Like, they probably have their reasons for it. And, you know, let's hope that, you know, the akhirah is good for all of us, inshallah. I can't say that they, because of this, are under the curse of Allah. And I'm not in that position to be able to say that.
1: Ustad, it's 5:30. Before we go for our there's a question. I don't know if you want to leave it for tomorrow. It says, verse 79 of Surah Bani Israel. Please explain Yunus from Cape Town. Do you want to do it now? Maybe leave it for I don't know, sir. You got a
0: what's the verse?
1: I don't know what's the verse. Surah Al Bani.
0: It's the whole surah to get there.
1: I don't have my Quran here in front of me. It says verse 70. I just ask one of your students there, inshallah, maybe if they can just check quickly before.
0: 1 second until you.
1: Yeah,
0: know,
1: it says here. Verse 79, the brother is from.
0: Verse 79 or 17?
1: I don't know, it says. Of Surah Bani. Yeah, maybe 17, Ustad. Please explain Yunus from Cape Town.
0: Verse 17 is وَكَمْ أَهْلَكْنَا مِنَ الْقُرُونِ مِنْ بَعْدِ نُوحٍ وَكَفَى بِرَبِّكَ بِذُنُوبِ عِبَادِهِ خَبِيرًا بَصِيرًا. And that's 17. And what's 79? Let's see.
1: It is verse 79 of Surah Bani Israel. Please explain. So
0: 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This was you know, it's for the Prophet sallallahu alaihi wasallam, tahajjud was an extra salah. The Prophet sallallahu alaihi wasallam did tahajjud salah every single day. And Allah Ta'ala will elevate you to maqam al-mahmuda. It's a special place reserved for the Prophet sallallahu alaihi wasallam in the year after.
1: Ustad, it's 6:31. Advise, inshallah, Ustad. Maybe to our little sister, our sister in Islam, the one of the abortion or Ustadji.
0: Yeah, look, it's not an easy situation. It's a difficult situation, and calm heads are essential for these situations. Get some calm heads together. Get some seniority also, people that have understanding, and not only senior that, you know, that want to fight. Get senior people that have understanding and, you know, sit down with the family and try and resolve the matter amicably, inshallah. We pray for goodness for everybody, inshallah. Everyone that is listening, those that are listening, for the entire ummah and ourselves.
1: Ameen.
0: May Allah Ta'ala grant us goodness of this world, goodness of the year after. Rabbana atina fi dunya hasana.
1: Ameen.
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1: 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Allah make it easy. Allah be with you. Speak to Allah. Tend to Allah. Go into the musalla. Sit on the musalla. Raise your hands. Cry to Allah. Share the tears of yours to Allah. Only Allah can take you out of that condition. Whoever you are, whether you in depression, whether you are in anxiety, whether you are in hospital, whether you are sick, whether you are ill, whether you got high blood pressure, low blood pressure, speak to Allah, turn to Allah, knock at the door of Allah subhanahu wa ta'ala. My beloved, wonderful listeners of Sa'atu Salam. Up next is Surah Yasin. It's sponsored to you from an anonymous listener from Mafeking for the Isail Sawab of his beloved late marhum parents and all the marhumin. and our beloved Nabi Kareem Muhammad Mustafa Janab Sallallahu Alaihi Wasallam. From myself and brother Sadiq, have a beautiful morning, have a beautiful afternoon. 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

0: The recital of Surah Yasin has been brought to you by an anonymous sponsor of Mahiking for the Isale Thawab of his late parents, Nabi Sallallahu Alaihi Wasallam, and all Marhumin.
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0: The recital of Surah Yasin was brought to you by an anonymous sponsor of Mahikeng for the Isale Thawab of his late parents, Nabi Sallallahu Alaihi Wasallam, and all Marhumin.
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1: When the Prophet sallallahu alaihi wasallam passed away, Bilal radiallahu anhu couldn't stay in Medina anymore. There was too many things in Medina that reminded him of the beloved Prophet sallallahu alaihi wasallam. So he departed to the land of Sham near Damascus. And he also got married there. But one night, Bilal woke up crying. And his wife asked him, "Ya, my husband, what is wrong?" And he answered, "I saw the messenger of Allah last night." And the Prophet sallallahu alaihi wasallam said to him, "What is this foolishness, Bilal? Why don't you visit us?" Bilal radiallahu anhu stood up crying, unable to control himself, and set off to Medina. When he reached Medina, Abu Bakr radiallahu anhu was there to greet him. And they asked him very politely, "Ya Bilal, please make adhan for us like you made adhan in the time of Nabi Muhammad sallallahu alaihi wasallam." Bilal radiallahu anhu replied, "Oh, forgive me, Amirul Mukminin. I cannot call the adhan after the death of our beloved Prophet sallallahu alaihi wasallam." But then the two grandsons of Nabi Muhammad sallallahu alaihi wasallam, Hassan wa Hussein, they came running to Bilal. They embraced him. And Bilal was saying he could smell the scent on them, Nabi Muhammad sallallahu alaihi wasallam. And what did these children ask him? They asked him, "Please go up and make adhan like in the time of our grandfather." How can he refuse them? Bilal radiallahu anhu, he ascended to the top part where he normally used to stand to make the adhan. And he started, "Allahu Akbar, Allahu Akbar." Medina cried out again, "Allahu Akbar, Allahu Akbar." The people were running from their houses. And they were asking, "Has the messenger of Allah been revived?" They remember this voice as the muadhin in the time of the Prophet sallallahu alaihi wasallam. "Ashhadu an la ilaha illallah." Men came out, they closed their shops, they ran towards from where the adhan is coming. "Ashhadu an la ilaha illallah." Men and women were yelling in the streets, crying. They know this voice. It reminded them of Nabi Muhammad sallallahu alaihi wasallam. "Wa ashhadu anna Muhammadan Rasulullah." He choked. And he couldn't continue with the adhan. Bilal came down. And it is narrated

0: Medina was crying. The last time people were crying like that was the day when Nabi Sallallahu Alaihi Wasallam passed away. But after hearing the adhan and coming to the one part that Nabi Muhammad Sallallahu Alaihi Wasallam is the messenger of Allah, the tears was flowing in Medina. During the time of our beloved Prophet Muhammad Sallallahu Alaihi Wasallam, there was a sahabi by the name of Julaybin Radil Anu. This person, or this sahabi, was very short in height, deformed in appearance. His lineage was not known. No one knew who his parents were, with no clan to protect him, no tribe willing to accept him as their own. He was a lonely figure. Even the small children of Medina would tease and mock him. And because of his disabilities, no one would allow him to sit in their company. He survived as best as he could. Many a lonely night in Medina, he spent wandering the streets in despair. Tears of desperation would run down his cheeks. There was no one willing to offer him love or compassion. He had no family and not a single friend in the world. Life for him was a lonely struggle. But Nabi Muhammad sallallahu alaihi wasallam arrived in Medina. The fortunes of Julaybin changed. He would go and sit in the company of the Prophet sallallahu alaihi wasallam and listen intentively. Really speaking, he would, out of shyness, keep his gaze lowered. He now had the best friend in the Prophet Muhammad sallallahu alaihi wasallam. Those days of loneliness and despair were over, for the best of creation had arrived in Medina. He was now part of the community of believers. One day he was sitting in the company of the Prophet sallallahu alaihi wasallam, and the Prophet sallallahu alaihi wasallam asked him, "Oh Julaybin, ask me for anything. Anything you desire, ask me." He raised his head slowly and said in a very shy voice, "O Messenger of Allah, Allah has blessed me with your companionship. I get to sit by your blessed feet, hear to your blessed words. What more could I desire?" The Prophet of Allah asked him, "How would you like to get married, my dear Julaybin?" He smiled shyly, wondering who would want to marry him. And he answered, "Yes, Messenger of Allah, I would like that." The Prophet of Allah went to the house of a prominent and noble Sahabi from amongst the Ansar. He said, "I have come to ask for your daughter's hand in marriage." The Sahabi was overjoyed and said, "O Messenger of Allah, what could be greater blessing for us as a family?" The Prophet sallallahu alaihi wasallam said, "I do not ask for myself, it is for Julaybin." The Sahabi was left stunned, and then he answered to the Prophet of Allah. He said, "Let me consult with my wife." She started crying and wailing, making a noise. "Anybody else but not for Julaybin. I will never allow this." This was the mother. The daughter was listening to the loud screaming in the house, and she came down. It is said that she was so beautiful that there was none amongst the women of the Ansar who could compete with her beauty. She was so shy and modest that perhaps the sky itself had never seen her head uncovered. She had so much taqwa that she would spend her days and nights in worship. The daughter asked what was happening, and she was told that the Prophet of Allah subhanahu wa ta'ala wants your hand in marriage for Julaybin. As the mother was continuing crying and making a noise, the daughter started to speak. "Oh my mother, fear Allah, ittaqullah. Think of what you are saying. Are you turning away the Prophet of Allah? Oh my mother, it does not suit a believer to make their own decisions once Allah and His Messenger sallallahu alaihi wasallam have decided on a matter. Do you think that the Prophet of Allah will disgrace us? How blessed is the status of Julaybin that Allah and His Messenger sallallahu alaihi wasallam are asking for your daughter's hand in on his behalf. Ask the Prophet sallallahu alaihi wasallam to send me Julaybeem, for there's no greater privilege than for me to be blessed by such a husband. The Prophet of Allah has arrived with such a wonderful gift, yet my mother, you are crying and making a noise. The mother's heart, being filled with remorse, said, "Stop, my daughter, don't say any word more. Indeed, I've earned. I repent 1,000 times over, for at this moment there is no one whom I would like you to have to marry you than Julaybeem." The following day, the nikah was made. Umar, Uthman and Ali radhiallahu anhu present Julaybeem with a gift of money to help with the walima and to purchase accommodation for him. But shortly after the marriage, there was an expedition, and Julaybeem joined the expedition. And on the day when they need to leave for the expedition, his father-in-law pleaded with him, "Oh, Julaybeem, this is just an expedition, and you are newly married, so spend time with your wife." He said, "Oh, my father, you say a very strange thing. My beloved Prophet sallallahu alaihi wasallam is in the battlefield facing the enemies of Islam, and you want me to sit at home with my wife? No, I will sacrifice my blood and my soul rather to see my Prophet facing hardships while I sit at home in luxury." Julaybeem was indeed a strange sight, carrying a sword almost the size of himself. The Sahaba stared at him when he was fighting. They stared in wonderment at him. The sweet, gentle Julaybeem was transformed into a lion when he saw the enemy in front of him. And he was saying, "Who dare wage war upon my Prophet?" he said as he charged into the ranks of the enemy. And he was stopped. After the battle, the Prophet sallallahu alaihi wasallam asked the Sahaba to go and to see if anyone was missing from their families and clans. Each one returned, accounting for all his family members. The Prophet sallallahu alaihi wasallam spoke with tears in his eyes. He asked, "But I have lost my beloved Julaybeem. Go and find him." They found his body, basically in pieces, lying next to 7 of the enemy that he slaughtered in the battlefield. The Prophet of Allah subhanahu wa ta'ala asked for his grave to be dug. As the Prophet of Allah held the body of Julaybeem and he said, "O Allah, he is from me and I am from him. May our mothers and fathers be sacrificed for you, O Julaybeem." How great is his status. Thus, a Sahabi who had once lived as an outcast, shunned by the society around him, he loved Allah and his Messenger sallallahu alaihi wasallam, and he reached such high status. "O Allah, he is from me and I am from him. He is from me and I am from him."
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4: We begin by praising Allah subhanahu wa ta'ala and bearing witness that none has the right to be worshipped or unconditionally obeyed except for Him. And we bear witness that Muhammad sallallahu alayhi wa sallam is His final messenger. We ask Allah to send His peace and blessings upon Him, the prophets and messengers that came before Him, His family and companions that served alongside Him, and those that follow in His blessed footsteps until the Day of Judgment. We ask Allah to make us amongst them. Allahumma ameen. Dear brothers and sisters, oftentimes we are looking for something special to provoke in us a connection to Allah subhanahu wa ta'ala that we feel like we have seen in others and that we envy. And so you'll have people that ask for this very special equation. You know, Shaykh, what's one dua I can make so that I can quit this sin? Can you give me a wird? Can you give me something to read on a daily basis? And that way I can finally connect to Allah subhanahu wa ta'ala. What's something that can finally make me feel like I'm connected to Allah throughout the day? What is this amazing script? Find me this story that's buried in a book. Find me anything that can get me out of the situation that I am in. And subhanAllah, I want you to think about a person who would go to the doctor and who would receive a very specific prescription, and that prescription seems almost too easy and too good to be true. There's no mystery to it, and there's no shortage of its treatment, and it is 100% in its likelihood to cure you. And I want you to think about the thing that you do on a daily basis, but maybe don't appreciate so much. As-salah. Five daily prayers, the most beloved of deeds to Allah subhanahu wa ta'ala. And you know, maybe you don't appreciate it if you've been doing it your entire life, or especially if you've been doing it your entire life. But someone looks at you from the outside and says, you really have to pray five times a day no matter what, and pull away and find this corner. And to that person that's walking in the airport and that sees you next to a gate, or that person at school that sees you on time praying and in the corner doing your rukur and your sujood, you look like a monk to that person. But to you, this is just another thing you got to get done throughout the day. And I want you to think about how special these five prayers are for a moment. That the Prophet sallallahu alaihi wasallam said that they are ahabbul a'mali ila Allah, the most beloved of deeds to Allah. As-salatu li waqtiha aw as-salatu ala waqtiha. To pray on time is the most beloved of deeds to Allah subhanahu wa ta'ala. وَمَا تَقَرَّبَ إِلَيَّ عَبْدِي بِشَيْءٍ. No one will come to me, no one of my slaves will come closer to me with anything. أَحَبَّ إِلَيَّ مِمَّ افْتَرَتُهُ عَلَيْهِ. With anything more beloved than that which I have prescribed upon them. Before Qiyamul Layl, before this special dua, before this amazing story, it's these five prayers that you have. When you talk about muhasabah and muraqabah, when you talk about self-accounting and observing the sight of Allah subhanahu wa ta'ala upon you, there is no deed more powerful than the one that you have been instructed to do five times a day if you pray right. If you establish the prayer right. So I want to sit with this ayah for a bit, where Allah subhanahu wa ta'ala says in Surah Al-Ankabut, "Utlu ma uhiya ilayka min al-kitab wa aqim as-salah." Recite that which has been revealed to you of the book and establish the prayer. Inna as-salata tanha 'anil fahsha'i wal munkar.

0: the prayer forbids. It stops you. It forbids you from falling into al-fahsha wal-munkar. Two categories of sins. The ulama have long, beautiful, powerful reflections on these two categories. If you read the English translation, it would say the major and the minor sins, the extremely foul sins, and the sins that might be considered more consistent or more regular or amongst the overlooked sins. But the point is, all sins fall under these two categories. And al-fahsha tends to represent in the sharia that which has a level of disgust, that which is qabih, that which is flagrant, that which is which represents a different stage in your distance from Allah subhanahu wa ta'ala. That's why Allah azza wa jal refers to zina, adultery, fornication, and all types of sexual deviance with this term of fahisha. Because it's foul, it takes you so far away from Allah subhanahu wa ta'ala. Wal munkar, as the most subtle or most specific way, kullu ma ankarahu shara', everything that Allah subhanahu wa ta'ala has forbidden in His legislation falls under munkar in some way. The point is, prayer is a guard against these things. And a person might say, well, how come I pray but I still commit these sins? Does that mean I'm not praying at all? And there is a hadith that's narrated in a Tabarani that is extremely weak, but that gets quoted frequently, that seems to indicate that much. Where the Prophet ﷺ, in this report, is said to have said, مَنْ لَمْ تَنْهَهُ صَلَاتُهُ عَنِ الْفَحْشَاءِ وَالْمُنْكَرِ فَلَا صَلَاتَ لَهُ. Whoever is not stopped from these sins, the major ones, the minor ones, the flagrant ones, the regular ones, by their salah, then it is as if they have no salah. Their prayer is not recorded for them. Now this hadith is problematic, not just in its sanad, not just in its chain, but in what it might indicate. There is a report from Ibn Mas'ud radiallahu ta'ala anhu and Abdullah ibn Abbas radiallahu anhuma, in their words, مَنْ لَمْ تَنْهَهُ صَلَاتُهُ عَنِ الْفَحْشَاءِ وَالْمُنْكَرِ لَمْ يَزْدَدْ بِهَا مِنَ اللَّهِ إِلَّا بُعْدًا. It is a scary one. That whoever does not find that their prayer takes them away from evil, obscene deeds, from sinning, then they did not get from their prayer except for distance. Salah is qurb. It is a sila, it's a connection to Allah subhanahu wa ta'ala that is meant to bear closeness. Closeness. And here, if you are treating your prayer like a chore, or maybe even doing it just to get by, then it may actually be distancing you further from Allah subhanahu wa ta'ala. And a lot can be said about this, that if the most potent form of connection that you have to Allah subhanahu wa ta'ala does absolutely nothing for you, then at the very least there's a hardening of the heart that's taking place. Someone that comes into the religion for the first time and learns the salah for the first time might taste its sweetness quicker than someone that's been praying for so many years. And inshallah ta'ala, the salah is documented for them, but the heart has not been softened in any way, and the closeness to Allah subhanahu wa ta'ala is not being established. Now there are two incidents with the Prophet sallallahu alaihi wasallam that are very important in regards to this ayah, which is that there's a difference between a person who is praying and who is falling, even in fahisha, even in deep sin, but that goes to their prayer and hopes that their prayer will cure them from that and seeks a connection with Allah subhanahu wa ta'ala, but is at a particular point in their journey. See, a lot of times you diagnose two people wrong because you frame them based on the output in the exact same way. The munafiq could look indistinguishable from the struggling Muslim to the outward eye. But there's something of the heart. And so we find in an authentic narration that the companions came to the Prophet ﷺ and they said, Ya Rasulullah, inna fulana yusalli bin nahar wa yasriqu bil layl. Think about this lifestyle. This man prays in the day, or prays at night and steals during the day. Think about this. He prays during the day, he steals at night. He lives between salah and sariqah, theft. And the Prophet ﷺ responded and he said, inna salatahu latardauhu, that his prayer will one day bring him back. And another authentic narration from Anas radiallahu ta'ala anhu, he said, "Nafatan min al-Ansar kana yusalli ma'a Rasulillahi sallallahu alayhi wa sallam," that there was a young man from the Ansar, and realized no one was Muslim that long with the Prophet sallallahu alayhi wa sallam, because his entire mission on earth was 2 decades alayhi salatu wa sallam. And if you're an Ansari, That means that it's less than a decade. And so this young man used to pray with the Prophet ﷺ, but look at his description by the companions. ثُمَّ لَا يَدَعْ شَيْئًا مِنَ الْفَوَاحِشِ إِلَّا رَكِبَهُ. There wasn't a single one of the obscene deeds except that he was guilty of those deeds. فَوُصِفَ لَهُ صَلَّى اللَّهُ عَلَيْهِ وَسَلَّمَ حَالًا. He was spoken about to the Prophet ﷺ, described to the Prophet ﷺ in this regard. And the Prophet ﷺ said, إِنَّ صَلَاتَهُ سَتَنْهَاهُ يَوْمًا. One day his prayer is going to stop him. One day his prayer will bring him back. Look, the man has shut a lot of doors between him and Allah subhanahu wa ta'ala. Don't shut the most important door that he has. And to all of the people in here that are struggling, even with a major sin, don't diminish the major sin, but don't let shaitan get in your head and tell you, what's the point of your salah if you're committing this sin? And Anas goes on to say, subhanAllah, that this young man repented to Allah subhanahu wa ta'ala shortly after the Prophet sallallahu alaihi wasallam said that. And so don't let the shaitan play you into thinking that at any point giving up the salah is necessary because you've distanced yourself that much from Allah subhanahu wa ta'ala. But then it brings us back to the ayah. Then what is the ayah saying? If it's not saying stop praying, if it's not getting you to stop these sins and not getting you to be more accountable with the sayyat, then what is the ayah actually saying? And this is the beautiful hadith from Jabir ibn Abdullah radiallahu ta'ala anhu, that the Prophet sallallahu alayhi wa sallam said, مَثَلُ الصَّلَوَاتِ الْخَمْسِ كَمَثَلِ نَهَرٍ جَارٍ غَمْرٍ وَفِي رِوَايَةٍ عَذْبٍ. The Prophet ﷺ said, the example of your five daily prayers is like a flowing deep river. A flowing deep river. And in one narration, عَذْبٍ, which means it's sweet. Imagine a sweet flowing river. عَلَى بَابِ أَحَدِكُمْ. That is right in front of your door. Now I want you to just think about what's being suggested here. Number one, the ulama say, you can take every word of the hadith and there's beauty. It's flowing, so it doesn't stay still and it doesn't become corrupted at any point. It's like a flowing, pure river. The second thing, it is deep. There is plenty of water for everyone to immerse themselves in. The salat is there as a cure for every single person that wants it. There's no shortage of it. You don't need to go anywhere necessarily for it. Of course, the masjid has its place. I'm saying in general, it's there for you. It is near to you. It is consistently available to you. And it is meant to immerse every single part of your body. And it is sweet. And, عَلَى بَابِ أَحَدِكُمْ, it's right there. It's right there. You don't have to travel for it. And the Prophet ﷺ said that the example is that a person bathes in that river five times a day. What type of filth would remain on a person, as Al-Hasan rahimahullah comments on this, if he bathes five times a day? Think about a person who showers, shampoos, soaps up, conditions five times a day, perfumes, everything. Physically speaking, can you imagine a person like that showers five times a day? Can you imagine a person like that takes a real shower five times a day? What are they going to smell like? What are they going to look like? How fresh will they be? The Prophet ﷺ is saying, imagine yourself spiritually bathing five times a day. And not all showers are the same. There's the sunnah. There are different brands of shampoo, different brands of soap, different fragrances, different ways in which you scrub yourself. Not every shower is the same. There is a 2-minute shower and there is a 20-minute shower. Not every one of them is the same. But what the ulama say when they comment on this is that a true salah, if you immersed yourself five times a day, a person could achieve wilayah with Allah subhanahu wa ta'ala, a friendship with Allah subhanahu wa ta'ala, just through that alone. Why? Because just tasting the sweetness of that five times a day, how are you going to go from that to the rest of your day and continue thinking the same way, continue speaking the same way, continue looking at the same things? And Allah Azza wa Jal continues and He says, وَلَا ذِكْرُ اللَّهِ أَكْبَرُ, and the remembrance of Allah is greater. And the ulama say this is loaded with beauty as well. Is the remembrance of Allah greater in the salah or greater as a deterrence? Meaning, عَنِ النَّهِي عَنِ الْفَحْشَاءِ وَالْمُنْكَرِ, as deterring you from these types of evils throughout the day. What is the extent to which this ayah is suggesting? وَلَا ذِكْرُ اللَّهِ أَكْبَرُ. And the scholars say a few things and we can reconcile them. Number one, Can you imagine for a moment if in your prayer you were allowed to use your phone? And by the way, you're not allowed to use your phone in the prayer or in Salat al-Jum'ah, by the way. Can you imagine if in Salah you were able to scroll through your phone? Can you imagine if you were able to have conversations during Salah? I mean, you don't have to look further than Tawaf and Umrah and Hajj and the types of conversations that are ensuing there. Between the selfies and the conversations, I don't know how much dhikr some people can get in a matter of just 7 rounds. Can you imagine if in your Salah, the one time of the day, the 5 times of the day that you come to the prayer where you have to at least, at the bare minimum, not talk about evil things, not say evil things, not listen to evil things, not look at evil things. Can you imagine if that was compromised? What a mercy from Allah subhanahu wa ta'ala that we're not allowed any of that. That is a rahmah from Allah subhanahu wa ta'ala. That's a huge mercy from Allah subhanahu wa ta'ala. We're not allowed any of that. Alhamdulillah. Because Allah knows how distracted we'd be in salah. We're already distracted enough just by the thoughts for what came before and what comes after the salah. But on top of that, Imam Ibn al-Qayyim rahimahullah says, what is it that's going to prohibit a person from the effect of sin inside of them? It's the dhikr inside the salah. When your whole body is in a state of dhikr, 5 times a day, and you're remembering Allah subhanahu wa ta'ala, and as Ibn Abbas radiallahu ta'ala anhuma says, and beyond that, if a person is in a state of remembering Allah subhanahu wa ta'ala throughout the day, then they don't even have to wait to be pulled to a full immersion of dhikr 5 times a day. What greater way to protect yourself, to protect your eyes, to protect your ears, to protect your tongue, than being in a state of remembrance of Allah subhanahu wa ta'ala throughout the day? You can't guard yourself around the consistent signals of evil today unless you have a consistent spiritual habit of connection to Allah subhanahu wa ta'ala. It's the only way. The more extreme those signals get, the more committed you have to be to those things that Allah azza wa jal put right in front of you. So what am I saying, dear brothers and sisters? Not all salahs are equal. But if you've been treating your salah, if you've been treating your 5 daily prayers as just an obligation you need to hurry up and get through and move on from, take a step back and remind yourself that Allah Azza wa Jalla just gave you the greatest gift in these 5 prayers. Treat them right. Honor these 5 prayers. You know, subhanAllah, there's a hadith, and I'll end with this narration. It's a beautiful one, and it's similar to one that we hear around Ramadan. And it's also authentic. About 2 brothers. And it's narrated from Sa'd ibn Abi Waqqas radiallahu ta'ala anhu, whose son narrates it from him, that there were 2 brothers in the time of the Prophet sallallahu alayhi wa sallam. And one of them, halaka ahaduhuma qabla sahibihi bi-arba'ina layla. One of them died 40 days before the other. So just a little over a month before the other, one brother died before the other. And they were speaking in front of the Prophet sallallahu alaihi wasallam, and they were talking about the one who died first. One died 40 days before the other. So the Prophet sallallahu alaihi wasallam is listening to them praise the first one that passed away, and then he says, "Alam yakun al-akharu musliman?" Wasn't the second one a Muslim too? You're talking about the first one. Wasn't the second one a Muslim as well? And the Prophet sallallahu alaihi wasallam wants to make a point. They said, "Bala ya Rasulullah wa kana la ba'sa bihi." They said, "Yes, O Messenger of Allah," and he was all right. Like, he was okay. "La ba'sa bihi." He wasn't as great as the first one. And the Prophet sallallahu alaihi wasallam, in this particular narration, he says, "Wa ma yudrikum ma balaghat bihi salatuhu." What do you know about what rank his prayer delivered him to? And the Prophet ﷺ repeated that the salah, the example of the salah is like a flowing river in front of your homes, 5 times a day that you could bathe in it. And the Prophet ﷺ says, فَإِنَّكُمْ لَا تَدْرُونَ مَا بَلَغَتْ بِهِ صَلَاتُهُ. You don't know what rank his salah took him to. You don't know how much that extra month of just the 5 daily prayers alone actually elevated his rank. You have no idea. And dear brothers and sisters, when you go to the graveyard, and you're seeing these people that are under the ground, and you ask yourself what it is they would want if they could have one more chance. It might just be that Salatul Asr and that Maghrib you just do on the side, and you do it as a sense of burden, like, I've got to get this out of the way. And for them, it would be more precious than an entire lifetime to just come back and to get one more Salatul Dhuhr, one more Jum'ah, one more Asr. That's the gift that Allah Azza wa Jal has with you right now. If they could say, give me one more chance, let me get one more Dhuhr in, one more Asr in, what are we doing with these precious prayers? And so it's worth it to immerse ourselves, to learn the words that we're saying, to add on the sunnah. Wala dhikrullahi akbar. Dhikr is driven by love. To add on the dhikr after the salah and beyond, to remember Allah subhanahu wa ta'ala between the two. Inna salata tanha anil fahsha'i wal munkar. May Allah subhanahu wa ta'ala prohibit us from the evil things that taint our souls, that darken our hearts, that don't allow us to perceive His greatness or the magnitude of the gifts that He's given to us anymore. May Allah subhanahu wa ta'ala connect us to Him in every way. May Allah azza wa jal purify our deeds so that they are fully pleasing to Him. Allahumma ameen. Aqulu qawli hadha wa astaghfirullahi li wa lakum wa lisa'il muslimin fastaghfiru.
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6: My dear brothers and sisters, today we find people arguing with one another, fighting between one another. We find brothers, siblings fighting and arguing, even going to court. And I'm not talking about non-Muslims or kuffar, we're talking about Muslims. They argue and fight between one another, and for what? For simple worldly matters, for issues related to this dunya. And what is the dunya? And what is the Islamic stand towards this dunya? The word dunya comes from the word dunu, which means something low, something with very low value. And Allah subhanahu wa ta'ala says in Surah Al-Hadid, اعلموا أنما الحياة الدنيا لعب

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And he says, اعلموا أنما الحياة الدنيا لعب. It is play. ولهو, and idle matters, idle talk. وزينة, and beauty. وتفاخر بينكم, and boasting between yourselves. وتكاثر في الأموال والأولاد, an increase in wealth, in money and children. وما الحياة الدنيا إلا متاع الغرور. The end of the ayah, Allah subhanahu wa ta'ala says, and what is this life, or the life of this world, except the enjoyment of delusion. Except the enjoyment of delusion. And a hadith collected by Imam al-Tirmidhi, the Prophet sallallahu alayhi wa alihi wa sallam says, if this dunya was worth, in the eyes of Allah subhanahu wa ta'ala, the wing of a fly, the wing of a fly, if it was that much worth, the Prophet sallallahu alayhi wa sallam says that Allah would not have allowed a kafir or a non-Muslim to drink from water. The fact that we see the situation today in today's world, it shows us that it's below that in the eyes of Allah subhanahu wa ta'ala. This dunya is not even worth the wing of a fly. So what is our stance as Muslims towards this? How should we be in this dunya? Rasulullah sallallahu alayhi wa alihi wa sallam says in a hadith collected by Imam al-Bukhari, كن في الدنيا كأنك غريب أو عابر سبيل. Be in this world as if you're a stranger or someone who is just passing by. Someone who is just passing through. Now, if someone is traveling and he knows that he is going to stay in one place for a short period of time because his final destination is somewhere else, logically speaking, will this person start to settle down? Will he start to make a business? Will he start to build a mansion for himself? No. It doesn't make sense. Because he knows that his final destination is somewhere else. He's not going to stay. It's only for a short period of time. Ibn Umar radiallahu ta'ala anhuma, the son of Umar ibn al-Khattab radiallahu anhu, he used to say, if you go to sleep at night, if you go to sleep at night, do not expect to wake up in the morning. And if you wake up in the morning, do not expect to see the night. This is how Ibn Umar is telling us to prepare ourselves. That, yes, it is good to do the things that we do in this dunya and make as much use and advantage of the things that we have. But he's telling us, always have the akhirah as your goal. Always have the akhirah as your goal. And Allah subhanahu wa ta'ala says in Surah Al-Ankabut, وَمَا هَذِهِ الدُّنْيَا وَمَا هَذِهِ الْحَيَاةُ الدُّنْيَا إِلَّا لَهُوٌ وَلَعِبٌ وَمَا هَذِهِ الْحَيَاةُ الدُّنْيَا إِلَّا لَهُوٌ وَلَعِبٌ وَإِنَّ الدَّارَ الْآخِرَةَ لَهِيَ الْحَيَوَانِ. 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The hereafter is the true eternal life. This dunya is nothing but amusement and delusion. This, my brothers and sisters, this is the truth of this dunya. This is what the dunya is. And unfortunately, most of us, we strive and struggle for this dunya. And
By saying so, I do not mean my

0: Brothers and sisters, that we should completely denounce this world and reject everything in it and live in a cave somewhere in the mountain. La wallah, this is not the case. Because Allah subhanahu wa ta'ala says in the Quran in Surah Al-Qasas to the Prophet sallallahu alayhi wa sallam, "Wala tansa nasibaka min ad-dunya," and do not forget your portion or your share of this world. And he says in Surah Al-Baqarah, وَمِنْهُمْ مَنْ يَقُولُ رَبَّنَا آتِنَا فِي الدُّنْيَا حَسَنَةً وَفِي الْآخِرَةِ حَسَنَةً. And from them are those who say, "Oh our Lord, give us in this dunya good and in the akhirah good as well." So there is some khair, some benefit that we can have in this world. But the issue is, once we start to make this dunya our end goal and our main aim in life, that's where we're going wrong. That is where we're going wrong, my brothers and sisters. Our main aim and our goal should be the akhirah. And whatever we have in this dunya should be the means that we use in order to get to our goal in the akhirah.
1: But we are often deceived by the dunya. One of the most beautiful examples, and I've given this example 100 times, of the reality of the dunya is the example given by Imam Ghazali rahimahullah about the dunya. He speaks about a man who's walking through the jungle, and whilst he's walking, he looks behind and he sees a lion chasing him, and he runs and he comes to a well and he jumps into the well, and whilst he's falling, he manages to hold onto some rope and he breathes a sigh of relief. And looks up, he sees the lion hovering over him, waiting for him. And he looks down, and beneath him is a large serpent with its mouth open, waiting for him to fall. And the only support he has is the rope. And after a little while, he sees a black mouse and a white mouse set upon the rope, and they begin to nibble it. Above is the lion, beneath is a serpent, and the only support he has is the rope. And now that's being nibbled at. And in front of him, he sees this honeycomb. And he looks at this honeycomb. And then he sticks his finger into that honey. And he takes that honey upon his finger. And he places it upon his tongue. And the sweetness of the honey momentarily makes him forget the lion, the snake. Imam Ghazali rahimahullah says that the lion is death, which is always chasing you. The serpent is your grave, into which every person will fall. And if he's a good person, it will be rawdatun min riyadil jannah, a garden from the paradises of, from the gardens of paradise. And if he's evil, it will be a pit from the pits of Jahannam. And the rope is his life. And the black mouse denotes the night, and the white mouse denotes the day. And they are always nibbling upon your life. And the honey is the dunya. A man tastes the sweetness of the dunya, and he forgets death. He forgets the grave. He forgets a day will come that he will die and he will have to stand in front of his creator. And this is the reality of the dunya.
0: This world is a stepping stone. It's a means for us to attain what we want in the akhirah. So the love of goodness that we can take from this world. But like I said, my brothers and sisters, this dunya is a delusion. We can easily be fooled by this dunya. Because once we consume too much, it becomes our main focus. And we lose sight of the akhirah. And we lose sight of our main goal, which is to please Allah subhanahu wa ta'ala. And ultimately, we are successful in the akhirah and we are granted Jannatul Al-Firdaus. Inshallah ta'ala.
2: Hey, Ghulam.
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1: And we'll be heading over to the Middle East, looking at the security situation around Yemen and the Red Sea, which is becoming increasingly important for the wider Middle East, and I think most importantly for global trade. A Reuters report says a recent Houthi offensive along Yemen's Red Sea coast has exposed a lot of vulnerabilities in Saudi Arabia's security position, while also increasing pressure around one of the world's key maritime corridors. The Houthis have made some territorial gains, and Saudi-backed forces have suffered setbacks, and it was really a sight to behold if you saw some of the images that came out in the last couple of days. But they are also wider concerns about disruption to shipping and energy supplies. Reports say that maritime traffic through the Strait of Hormuz has fell sharply on Wednesday amid escalating regional tensions. And we're going to be unpacking all of that, trying to understand what is happening, what it means for regional balances of power in the Middle East. And Naeem Jina will assist us do so. He's a senior researcher at the Mapungubwe Institute for Strategic Reflection. And he's joining us via our virtual platform. Naeem, good morning. Thank you so much for joining us. Always a pleasure.
2: You're welcome. Thank you.
1: I want to kickstart the conversation with just maybe your thoughts about the events of the last couple of days, that Houthi offensive that we saw unfold. From your perspective, what do you think has changed, especially in Yemen militarily, that has made this latest development so significant?
2: Well, the first thing is that, you know, this was going to happen. It was just a question of when it would happen. Remember that when the ceasefire deal was agreed on between between the Ansar Allah, the Houthi group, and Saudi Arabia in 2022, that there was still thereafter a kind of a siege on those areas that were controlled by Ansar Allah. So the Hudaydah port, for example, the airport, etc., could not be used because of that siege. And a few weeks ago, you had an Iranian plane trying to land at that airport and was fired upon by either Saudi forces or by forces linked to them. And that, in a sense, was the spark to some extent. The move of the Ansar Allah group, clearly their objective, their first objective, was to take full control of the Bab al-Mandab Strait. Before that, in terms of the ceasefire, they were located further north. So they could still affect the Red Sea, but not that narrow choke point at the Bab al-Mandab itself. So that was the first objective. And then the further objective is to move eastwards in Yemen and to take over more of the country. That first objective was attained seemingly quite easily. And part of the reason was that, thousands of these forces that was supposed to be part of the Saudi-backed government were actually kind of mercenaries and paid brigades, etc. And many of

0: them, it seems, have been for the past few years taking money from the Saudis to sustain forces that didn't exist, ghost forces, basically. So you have a town where supposedly there were 20,000 forces and it ended up with being only 5,000. They couldn't withstand the Ansar Allah onslaught and fled, leaving behind lots of American weapons, etc. And now I think we can say that the Ansar Allah is basically in firm control of the strait. Yesterday you had this very unusual thing of them shooting down an F-15 fighter jet. These are the American fighter jets, of course, flown by Saudi pilots. Mm. And it's really the Saudi air superiority that has made any difference in the past week or so, because the forces on the ground were not able to do much. That now, whether that same kind of air dominance will continue, we wait to see.
1: A lot of reports, describe the offensive as have exposed vulnerabilities in Saudi Arabia. From your point of view, what could be some of those key vulnerabilities be, and how were they exposed by the Houthis?
0: So, of course, the one vulnerability which I've kind of spoken about is this overestimation of what the forces on the, does not Saudi forces, of course, Yemeni and other forces, but what the forces on the ground actually were and what they meant. Gross overestimation of that, and that's why we saw the advance of the Ansar Allah over the past few days. Another is that the Saudi kind of economic backbone is very exposed. Mm. The Ansar Allah are able to strike at, they have ballistic missiles, they're able to strike at key oil installations and other infrastructure if they want to. Of course, up to recently, really, the Saudis didn't regard themselves as being in enough trouble or facing enough of a threat that they would have to hide that infrastructure, etc. The third one is, of course, it's military vulnerability. There was a sense of kind of, shall we say, overconfidence, complacency, and part of that was based on the idea that no matter what happened, no matter who an enemy might be, the United States will protect the Kingdom of Saudi Arabia. That we saw from the 1st of March this year has not been the case. In fact, those American soldiers in bases across the GCC, of course, but talking about Saudi Arabia, seemingly were unable to protect themselves, let alone Saudi Arabia. And so that has exposed a huge vulnerability. The Ansar Allah are not even a state. Mm. They are militia. Sure, they have decent-looking weapons, but they're not even a state army. They're militia, and they've got Saudi Arabia on the back foot. So that's a massive vulnerability. And the idea that the Saudis can just flex their muscles as and when they want, I think that idea has now gone out the window. That American support has even been further exposed, or lack of it, has been even further exposed in the past week. Mm. Saudi Arabia, as they would, they've paid billions of dollars for an American protective cover, called on the Americans to assist them against the Ansar Allah. And the American response was no. The Americans said they would provide advisors in Saudi Arabia, etc., but they're not going to get involved any more than that. They're not going to bomb the Ansar Allah positions, etc. And now we discover that that the Americans made a deal with Ansarullah.
1: Mm.
0: And the deal is that you don't strike American ships. And the Ansarullah have said, you know,

0: Right now, target is Saudi Arabia. We're not interested in other ships. They can pass through if they want, but no Saudi ships will pass through. So that supposed alliance between Saudi Arabia and the United States has been exposed for what it is, an American game for which, Muslims in the region suffer.
1: And I want to focus on that. We've been having a lot of conversations around the United States of America and their interests in the Middle East and how, the promises that they've made to some of these countries in the Gulf were not kept, and it was exposed, especially during that intensive period when Iran was bombarding some of the U.S. interests in the Gulf region. Do you think it has dawned already, to countries like Saudi Arabia that the United States is looking out for number one, and that is their interests and what they seek to achieve in the region, and not necessarily countries like Saudi Arabia, Qatar, and all of the other Gulf nations?
0: Well, the question about number one is debatable. I mean, there are many people, even in the U.S., who would say that it seems number one is Israel, not American interests.
1: True.
0: But to your question, yes, that has dawned. I mean, if you listen to commentators from across the region, with the exception of the UAE and perhaps Bahrain, but certainly the Saudis, the Qataris, Omanis, etc., commentators across the region who are, most of them quite close to the official position, the story is that they've been left in the lurch by the United States, and that it seems quite clear that when it comes to the crunch, the U.S. is going to protect only Israel and is not concerned about their other so-called allies, and that this expensive experiment of providing for American troops and bases and buying American weapons, etc., has not served their purposes. That realization has certainly dawned. As I said, exceptions. The UAE, for example, has made it clear that it's going to double down, their words, double down on their relationships with the United States and Israel. But as for the rest, their eyes have been opened, and I think that what we are seeing now is a slow move away based on that realization. So the Makkah Pact, for example, Saudi Arabia, Pakistan, Turkey, is part of that. You'll see greater kind of relations in different ways with the Chinese and possibly even with the Russians is part of that. Part of a realization that the U.S. cannot protect them, that they need to broaden their base of allies, and that their security for each of these states, that their security depends on arrangements made in the region, regional security arrangements. And so, the Makkah Pact is part of that, but that will broaden out to security arrangements that will include Iran. I'm not saying that Iran will be part of the Makkah Pact, but you don't have to be a military ally to have arrangements with your neighbors. And I think that that's where it's going. And you'll find two blocks, not find emerging, but I think they are emerging already, two blocks emerging in the region. Israel and its allies, which will basically be Israel, the UAE, and the United States, and the other side. And the other side will be the Makkah Pact countries plus others that also regard Israel as a threat. And that's how the two axes will emerge in the region moving forward.
1: I want to take a quick break. When you come back, maybe we can unpack briefly on what options does Riyadh have right now when it is quite clear that they cannot rely on direct military intervention from the United States. I think all of the other pacts and agreements and looking for allies within the region and changing strategy, that's maybe over a longer period of time. But immediately, is there any kind of recourse that they can take?

0: after the United States of America said, well, we're not joining this party. But we'll do that after the short break.
1: You know, it's a wonder how kids get anything done these days. With all the distractions, when do they even get time to study? As a mother, all I can really do is make sure they have all they need to perform at their best. That's why I choose to include Sunfoil triple refined pure sunflower oil with every meal I make. Naturally cholesterol free and approved by the Heart and Stroke Foundation as part of a balanced eating plan. So whether I'm cooking, frying or baking, I know every dish will be a wholesome one. Sunfoil, now we're cooking.
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6: 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It's a new era. 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
0: If you just joined us, we're still in conversation with Naeem G. Nasine, researcher at Mistra. And he's joining us to unpack the regional implications of this major Houthi offensive that we saw in the last couple of days and just how much it has exposed vulnerabilities for Saudi Arabia. And raised questions around their relationship with the United States of America. And Naeem, thank you so much for staying with us. Before we went on to that short break, I wanted to, you know, pick your brain on whether or not there is any recourse for Saudi Arabia at this moment. Can they get support from outside powers, which they've done in the past? They've sought security support from outside powers previously. Do they have that option? What options do they have currently if they cannot rely on direct military intervention from the United States of America at this moment?
7: Well, look, I mean, the Saudi military is not without any power. They, as I said, you know, they dominate the airspace. The Ansar Allah don't have airplanes. Yesterday, they managed to shoot down a fighter jet. That just means that the Saudis will become a little more cautious. But they're able to, you know, they've been doing over the past week or so six or seven

0: air raids a day. So even if that goes down to four or five, they still have dominance from the air. So it's not like they, you know, they're not helpless in this. But not having American support is a big problem. The Ansarullah, I mean, they are on their land. It's Yemen is their country, and the Saudis are outsiders. You know, it that changes the dynamic a bit. What the Saudis are doing now that they can expect no direct assistance from the US is it seems that they've approached Britain to assist them. I don't know that I don't think they've got any response yet. I doubt that the Brits would want to get involved. They've approached, it seems, Egypt to assist them. I'm not sure. I mean, you know, we might have expected a couple of months ago that Egypt would definitely assist, especially because the Saudis would pay a lot of money. But, you know, after the Makkah Pact was signed, there were stories that Turkey had proposed that Egypt be part of it and Saudi Arabia objected. So would the Egyptians be willing to put their soldiers on the line is an open question. So from that perspective of getting allies, they don't have too much of a choice. Mm. I mean, sure, you know, Egypt's interests are also at stake because the less the traffic that goes through the Bab el-Mandeb Straits into the Red Sea, the less traffic there'll be to go through the Suez Canal, which means they lose money. But if the Ansarullah stick to what they've said, which is that they will only prevent Saudi flag ships and allow all other traffic, then the traffic will pick up again, and you know, the Egyptians won't be any the worse off. So the Saudis don't have many options in this regard. Their main option, I think, would be to actually take the diplomatic route. And that is to make a deal with the Ansarullah this time that sees a longer-term resolution of the Yemeni issue. A longer-term resolution that sees some kind of power sharing that is acceptable to the Ansarullah as well as acceptable to the Saudi-backed government in Yemen, and, you know, something that will be a long-term thing. Mm. A ceasefire that lasts a couple of years where you have a siege, etc., that stuff is not going to work anymore.
1: Hmm. Very interesting indeed. And just maybe in closing, when you look at the bigger, greater picture here, on the Iran, or on the Israeli-US war on Iran, and this, you know, latest development, where would you say it fits in the greater puzzle of, the events of, the bigger war, that has unfolded in the last couple of months?
0: So the one thing we must be clear about, and I think that we make a mistake about this often, is that the Ansarullah in Yemen are not an Iranian lapdog or proxy, etc. They have their own agenda. They do get support from Iran. Weapon designs, etc. It's clear that some of their missiles have been fashioned on Iranian missiles, but they have their own agenda and they do their own thing, and they decide things as they want that will serve their interests in Yemen. So, for example, I'm sure the Iranians would not be thrilled about the Ansarullah making a deal with the Americans, because the war right now is Iran on the one side with Americans and Israelis on the other. But that's what they did because it serves their purposes. So in terms of the bigger issue, the war, the U.S.-Israeli war against Iran, I mean, Iran clearly benefits from this, mainly because, you know, the closure of the Strait of Hormuz is to block the oil from those Gulf countries leaving the area and thus putting pressure on the global economy and forcing the Americans to back down. Now, even if the Ansarullah allow all other ships to pass through the Bab el-Mandeb, but prevent Saudi ships from passing through, we'll see oil prices going up because that Red Sea option not as efficient as the Strait of Hormuz option, but it still was an option that the Saudis could use and were using over the past couple of months. If that's shut down, the pressure on the global economy will increase, which puts Iran in a stronger position. So they do benefit from it. So, yeah, I mean, you know, all these bits and pieces fit together in a way that creates a regional game, not just a localized one.
1: There we go. Naim Chin, a senior researcher at Mistra. Thank you so much for joining us. Always a pleasure having you on the show and for always unpacking some of the developments, especially out in the Middle East, so eloquently. Really appreciate it.
0: You're welcome. Assalamu alaikum.
2: Genocide is not a legal abstraction. Genocide is a mother searching for her child in trouble. Genocide is a doctor operating without anesthesia. Genocide is a child writing their name on their arm so their body can be identified if they are killed. This is what the world has been asked to witness. Now, we are asked to respond. South Africa. That response begins with our feet. Join the 2026 Walk for Freedom. Sunday, 4th of October 2026. Rose Park, Lanasia, 8 a.m. Bring your family. 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Walk for the children. One step against genocide. One step against indifference. If you are silent, you are complicit. Walk for Palestine. Walk for freedom. 4th of October, 2026. Rose Park, Lanasia. Be there.
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2: Welcome back. It's time for a hashtag Africa Focus feature. It's time, part of the show, where we focus on the biggest stories on the African continent. And we'll be heading over to the Democratic Republic of Congo, where police out in the DRC have used tear gas and warning shots to disperse opposition-led protests in several cities. This is including Kinshasa. The demonstrations are linked to proposed constitutional changes that opponents say could allow President Felix Tshisekedi to seek a third term. The government's position and the precise legal implications of the proposed amendments remain quite central to this debate. And the protests come amid an already significantly politically strained country. There are tensions already in the DRC, and we're going to be trying to get more insight on that. And we're joined by Raphael Bahebwa from the Congolese Solidarity Campaign to give us more insight on that. Brother Raphael, good morning. Thank you so much for joining us. Always a pleasure having you on the show. It's been a while.
3: Good morning and welcome your viewers. Yeah, thank you for this beautiful morning. It bit raining this side, and thank you for having me.
2: No.
3: Through your question, really, we Congolese, we're living without hope, especially we, the one in diaspora, because of what is happening in DRC. The story is so long since assassination of Lumumba. We had little bit hope with Laurent Kabila, but also he was assassinated, and the world is closing eyes upon what is happening. But at the moment about election and changing of constitution, I try to struggle in my mind about our government and leadership of DRC. And this is why most of the time we just say, actually, we don't have credible leaders to lead our country. Because in my past interviews, I've been saying that Chilombo Tshisekedi is a son of the late Mr. Tshisekedi, the one who was opposition of Mobutu, who when Laurent Kabila came to power, he just gave him some machines and say, no, your politics doesn't have any means of changing situation of DRC and future. It's better you must go to the farm and do farming because that is what you deserve. We don't know what was behind that. But regrettably, we are having his son, who's Chilombo Tshisekedi, who's taking over the power after be put there, because it's a power which it just take by mafia. And he's a son of the soil, but the power which is carrying now, it came with lot of fraud, lot of manipulation of election. And I think the person who's leading now opposition is Fayulu and others. But if you recall carefully on the second term of Tshisekedi, Fayulu is the one who's supposed to be a president of the country. But through the conspiracy, Tshisekedi came back to power, which was not a big problem. But our problem started when, since Joseph, so-called Joseph Kabila, which we know Kanembe, the mess which he did in Congo, they just shift power, they give to Tshisekedi. And now the problem which is very concerned to us, and I may say very concerned because this is what even all opposition parts are bringing now by saying that why the eastern part of Congo is under Rwanda leadership. And this man is trying to fight again because what he's trying to do about the amendment of constitution, all these things, they don't have sense to be done. That's why you see people are protesting from eastern part, place where Rwanda never occupied, from Shaba.

0: Katanga and Kinshasa province, you see how it's so heat. But people are very determined on one thing, no third term. And we've been saying this on all our interviews that Congo need to respect the democratic point of view so that we must rebuild the country. If you run the country for two terms, you must leave the power. Even us as the Congolese Solidarity Campaign, we are not against Tshisekedi, but he must leave the power. Otherwise, we will act, even diaspora will act against that, because we know that everyone is coming, is trying to steal from Congo, and they don't show really that their leader who have to do much about the country, including what Tshisekedi did, because it's very shame. On his terms, South and North Kivu, they are under Rwanda and Uganda. So what he did, what he can prove to us. So this third term, we are together with those who are in the country, say that Tshisekedi, he mustn't manipulate everything. He's supposed to do the constitution change and so on and so forth in the first term. But this second term, he wants to do it just to remain in power. We don't want that. And they must listen carefully that Congo is not belong to them, because they are maybe from one particular tribe, or any power they can use to remain on power. We don't like that. He's a Congolese. He must be fair. Second term, finish. He must go out. This is what we are saying.
1: And I think that's a very, very important point, because while you're speaking, I'm reminded of the conversations that I once had with our Zimbabwean brothers earlier on in the year. This was at a time where President Emmerson Mnangagwa himself made some amendments to the constitution so that he can also have another term that could push right through until 2030. From Tshisekedi's point of view, and, you know, our Zimbabwean brothers told us that, well, the reason why Mnangagwa wants to go for another term, from his perspective, he feels like he still has a lot to do. There are still projects that he feels he wants to wrap up before he can step down as the president of Zimbabwe. What's Tshisekedi saying? What are some of the reasons he's hinting for wanting to have a third term?
0: No, on our understanding, my brother, either like I say, Tshisekedi came in the name of saying that he is the son of the soil, because Congolese, they don't really agree that the former president Joseph Kabila was really son of the soil. And we agree upon that. We were all behind him from the first term, that he can lead and correct everything. He mustn't come and provoke Congolese, because on top of that, we are counting now, because when there is a protest, people are losing their lives. And they are not protesting on something which they just fabricate. Because you must understand, most of the time, people are protesting, especially on the promise which President, when they are campaigning on electoral campaign, saying we will do this and this and this and this. Why they saying that? Because when they fighting for power, they already learn how potential country is and what they can do. But when they come to power, after their term finishing, they want to just say, no, I never finished this and that. No, Tshisekedi is not a person only who need to lead Congo. There are a lot of leaders who can lead Congo. And for example, when Mobutu did what he did, we never know that Kabila is somewhere around. So what we are trying to say, Tshisekedi, he must shift out. He must stop those changing of constitution, because that is not right and not at all. By the name of men from Kasai, he can do better, which he never show up to this point of view. Because through potentiality of our country, the former president of Tanzania, Pombe Magufuli, just told him early that, my man, you can change Congo anytime you want, because he was leading by example. And this guy, he never learned. President Tshisekedi never learned. So up to now, he's still saying that we change this, we never do this for this. Those are excuses, and we can't take it. It doesn't matter if it's a Congolese, because a country, now we realize that actually anybody who wants to serve people, even though it's not a person from the country, somewhere, somehow, if he feels to do something good about people, he can do it to bring change. But he mustn't come with this excuse of saying that, no, he's a son of the soil. No, he never do this and this. And he must remember that Congo is not Zimbabwe. Congo is not other countries. We know that we're going through painful time. And this is over 30 years. But it will come to pass. We trust God and your working heart so that we can improve future of the Congo. He mustn't bring excuse. We can't allow that to happen. And he mustn't think that Mobutu is still alive to just fathering him and say, no, you must remain in power. No, we don't allow that. The guy must shift out of the power and give other people chance to lead. That is a democracy. He must go off. Thank you.
1: There we have it. And I think I'm going to leave it there, Brother Raphael Baheba of the Congolese Solidarity Campaign. Thank you so much for joining us. Really appreciate it.
0: Thank you, sir. Thank you. You're welcome.
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1: And this hour is probably brought to you by Africa Muslims Agency. And we're going to be having a really insightful, I think, important conversation regarding the Sudan war. It has created one of the world's most severe humanitarian crises with millions of people displaced, communities facing enormous shortages of food, medical supplies, and just basic services. It has been dubbed the worst humanitarian catastrophe on the African continent by various institutions and agencies, and a response was needed. An Africa Muslims Agency has come up with a response, and we're going to be getting more insight about that response, and I think most importantly how you can get involved and be a part of it. And joining us to do so is Hafez Hassan Chunara, Regional Director of Africa Muslims Agency. Assalamu alaikum, Hassan. How are you?
9: Wa alaikum salam wa rahmatullahi wa barakatuh. Thank you for having us on Salam Media this morning.
1: No, pleasure's all ours. You know, when one thinks of Sudan, at least in the last couple of years, one thinks of one of the worst humanitarian crises, at least on the African continent, but I think it has even gone global. It is right there with the worst of the worst. And what's concerning is it's not given as much attention as you'd expect it to. It doesn't dominate the headlines as you'd expect it to. But Africa Muslims Agency is on the ground. Paint a picture for us. What does it look like in Sudan?
9: As you said, Salada, you know, it's weeks that have become, days become weeks become months, and we've been seeing this conflict ongoing for some time, and like you mentioned, not talked about amongst mainstream media for a long period of time. And you find people, over millions of people, talking millions of people right now displaced in urgent need of assistance. The conflict is still ongoing as we speak right now in Sudan. You think about how people used to live, you know, people were going on their lives normally, going to work, going to school, trading. And then within, you know, obviously behind the scenes, you had this conflict had started, and people then lost their jobs immediately, in the sense that conflict were in the center of towns, in the center of Khartoum, in the center of cities, in suburbs, amongst their homes, and had to leave their belongings within an instance, and just, you know, seek shelter, remove themselves from conflict zones. And like we said, days have become months. Months have become, more than a year already. Mm. And people are finding themselves living in sort of camps, which also is movable, where they have to now move to different places as the conflict spreads to different areas. And so people have become dependent. We're talking about over close to 20-odd million people in urgent need of assistance. That's a large number. It's a third of South Africa's population that find themselves caught up in this conflict in Sudan. And with immediate and crying out for help.
1: And one thing about the situation in Sudan, when you read a bit more about it, is just how much they were reliant on U.S.-backed aid. And we know with the Trump administration, all of that has been essentially cut to less than half. And this is where organizations like AMA come in. Let's talk about the need. What have you guys noticed on the ground and what is of urgency right now?
9: Absolutely. So, I mean, you talk about aid in these parts. Right now, like we mentioned, the camps and people are moving all the time. Away from conflict zones. So we're focusing right now on the east and as well as central part of Sudan. We are busy with food and water right now because it's the hour of need. People are crying out for food, for nutrition, for water. And so we have the tankers, the water trucks that are going out to the different camps and distributing clean drinking water to the people, as well as food packs that last families perhaps 2 or 3 weeks or longer, depending on the family complement. But that's what the cry is for right now. And it's not a time where you could do sustainable projects or building project, so to speak, because it's still a vulnerable situation as we speak.
1: One thing that's of concern, obviously, is working in a war zone, if I can put it that way. Sudan, I think it has even got to a point where aid in itself was used as the weapon of this war, where aid corridors were cut off so that people in some of these camps would suffer. How is AMA navigating all of this?
9: Well, like we've always worked in different countries around the world, we work work with our teams who are locally based, local people, local staff, local teams on the ground facilitating. Obviously there'd be a lot more questions around perhaps a foreigner, for example,

0: if I had to go out there and facilitate, yes, it is possible, but there'd be a lot more questions, a lot more red tape. What are you doing here? What's your motive, etc.? And as an organization, we purely humanitarian. We want to assist every single person. We want to assist people on the ground who I need, irrespective of which part or challenge they come from within the country. And so the teams that working at the moment, distributing the packs and the waters and the water via the water tankers, now have the knowledge of where to go, have the necessary permissions that have been granted to work in certain camps, and clearances have been given to facilitate these.
1: You speak about water and water tankers. Just how dire is the situation around that? Do people have some access to clean, drinkable water, or there's just none at all?
0: Very difficult. If you think of Sudan, if you think of the outlying areas, perhaps desert areas, there's no infrastructure. There's, you know, just perhaps a makeshift camp that's been erected with plastic sheeting, homes that have been just put up in terms of plastic sheeting and straw huts, etc. There's been no proper sanitation, no access to clean drinking water. So water is key. So you'd have these tankers, if you think of these big tankers that perhaps you place in different parts of the camp, and the truck would come and fill those where possible, or come and where people would come with their cans and pots. And like we do in Gaza, they would come and collect water and then take it back to their home or shelter that they're staying in. When we say shelter, you know, we're not thinking of a home. We think of a perhaps, you know, smaller than the size of the studio, perhaps their home. And you've got to think of the climate as well. Humid, hot, cold in evenings, no proper sanitation, so you get an outbreak of other diseases, and that's what we're trying to, you know, eradicate and clear, keep the people clear from that. So AMA teams are there facilitating the water tankers, which is a key component right now to keeping people alive right now in Sudan.
1: Very, very important. Let's talk about how, you know, people need to be involved in this. There's so much happening around the world. AMA has projects running almost in each and every part of every continent that you can think of, but Africa specifically holds a very special place in AMA's heart, and Sudan is right at the heart of it.
0: Absolutely. You know, Africa Muslims Agency, and obviously the organization started in the early 80s with intentions of obviously assisting people in various parts of Africa, and that continues up until today as we commemorate 40 years of empowering communities around the world with the generosity of donors. Sudan is also a country that's been close to us. As a young boy, I remember growing up, and I remember donors from South Africa who'd join AMA, and we used to send C-130 Hercules aircraft from here to Sudan and Darfur as well. And that work has continued over the years to assist those people as we see them, unfortunately, in a difficult situation. So the teams are facilitating right now in Sudan, and people can donate towards water and food, which is key and needed right now in Sudan.
1: And how do they go about it? How do people get involved? The usual means where they contact AMA. Maybe there are some new donors that are hearing of the Sudan project and think, well, this is the first one that speaks to me.
0: Absolutely.
1: Different things speak to different people. How do they go about it?
0: AfricaMuslimsAgency.co.za is the website. You'll have the information of what we're doing right now in Sudan, what's the current situation, how your generation can make an impact, can empower lives, can bring nourishment to the people who are literally crying out for help, or visit any one of our offices around the country in Houghton, Johannesburg, in Lanesia, in Johannesburg, as well as in Cape Town or Durban, or any one of the consultants or volunteers around the country will be able to have this information to share with you. And your donation, you can donate any amount, whether it's 3,500 rand towards a water tanker, which benefits close to what, 1,800, 2,000 people from a water tanker, or the food packs at 2,000 rand that feeds a family.
1: No, I think that's awesome stuff, and I think that's where we're going to leave it. Jazakallah so much. I think wonderful work in Sudan for a long time. It's not just getting the right traction, the headlines that it deserves. So Jazakallah so much for that.
2: 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Salam Media. Humanity sets the agenda. Rejuvenating media day by day. 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

0: Stereotypes, moving boundaries, joining hands. Salam Media. Humanity sets the agenda.
1: Dumelang, and welcome back on with a major development out in Cape Town, which is facing a fresh legal challenge and backlash.

0: They argued that the approval process did not adequately address issues including water consumption. We know data centers from other parts of the world, just how much water they consume and the amount of electricity they consume, and the emissions and just general impact that they have on neighboring communities. The project could require around 174 megavolt amperes of electricity, while previously reporting has highlighted concerns around, I think this is the most important one, water potentially required for cooling. And we know Western Cape, Cape Town, South Africa in general, we are a very, very dry country. So we're going to be getting insight on the story, a bit more details on how we got into this point, and if opposing this development could yield any light for the activists concerned here. And joining us to give us more insight is Kashifa Ahmad, who's going to be giving us insight on why the opposing this development and the kind of impact that it will have. And she's joining us via our virtual platform. Kashifa, thank you so much for joining us. I really appreciate you giving us your time.
1: Thanks for the invitation and good morning to the viewers.
0: No, the pleasure is all ours. I want you to take us through this appeal that you guys have against this data center. What specifically are you guys asking the authorities to reconsider here?
1: So with the data center, you know, even from the beginning when it started, the approval of this Equinix application for this data center, there was no consultation with communities, and communities were not informed that about this data center. And then you had a tribunal who approved even this proposal of this data center, whereby there's no real information about this. And, you know, we had this, like you indicated, the day zero. We had this load shedding also. But there was one member of the tribunal who said, but listen, you need to look at what Cape Town went through. So how do you approve this data center with no plans? There's nothing that indicates how much water they're going to use, how much electricity, what kind of diesel or whatever they're going, generators they're going to use, and how it's going to affect the community, the pollution, the noise, because we've seen on social media how people are talking in other countries about data center and how it affects their communities. So even the data center that is at the airport, already people experience the noise of the airplanes, and people are complaining about the ears, the noise level and that. And you can't run away from that. When you look at Barcelona, in Google Earth, its occupation, if you open up two or three taps, the water runs very, very slow. One of the taps will stop if you open three taps, and people are waiting long for water even to fill the bucket. So how do we allow these centers just to be open? And we need to accept that when we look at electricity, when we had load shedding, how much problems we had in communities, then we can see what is currently happening in communities when there's no electricity. Violence and robberies and these things are happening. So these centers are going to consume a lot of data and electricity and water. So we can't be at a stage that we say that, no, this is okay, we can have this center. Because the tribunal is saying to us that the data center, they can finish the data center, and as they go along, they can explain to us and show us how much water they're going to use, how much electricity. How do we do that? Mm-hmm. We can't accept a tribunal to tell us that the data center can continue, and as they go along, they will explain. We don't want that. We want transparency. We want to see what is in the data center, because community don't even know what is in the data center. Oh, what are they going to put in these data centers? Because what is the impact in our communities? Because you know what they do. Mm. They will tell us, no, it's job opportunities. And these job opportunities don't play really out in communities. They will say it's so many job opportunities, but then nothing materialized, because we don't even know how much job opportunities there will be

0: when there's a data center, and who is going to, you know, going to be employed there. So for us, it's just dangling the carrot, make us happy that there's job opportunities because people are desperate. And we are saying no to these things because we have a backlog of housing. You know, the waiting list has been growing. It's now on 750,000 people that is on the waiting list. And when we talk about housing and we talk about land, there's always this thing that, no, we don't have the resources, we don't have land, but yet data centers are now prioritized over communities. So our communities must stay in overcrowded houses, overcrowded backyards. Occupations are popping up because there's no urgency in building houses for communities. So how is it okay for data centers to be built and communities must face the brunt of this? They don't build houses, they don't give enough water, they don't give enough electricity because some people, it's electric. You know, if you buy 10 rand electricity, you get 3 units. Some people are in arrears with the city and their arrears are being deducted from the electricity. So you end up getting nothing. So where do poor communities fit into this? And we are saying as an organization, it can't be a situation where communities must now succumb to these data centers, succumb to the city's approval of data centers. No, you need to prioritize communities first before you do these data centers because we can't have a situation like that.
1: I just want to imagine it. Just how close is, you know, this proposed development of this data center to communities such as the Barcelona informal settlement, Cuculetu, Bishop Levis? Is it quite close? And do you think maybe the municipality is bringing it closer to some of these informal settlements, because they feel people that live in such areas don't have the power and the resources to complain or to object to developments such as this one?
0: Yeah, it's very close. It's very close. It's in the airport industry. Bishop Levis is on the opposite side, and Cuculetu is on the other opposite side. And then you get also Charlesville. It's even more closer to the airport. So it's I don't know what they're thinking of because we don't know if because of this data center it's close to the airport because there's already infrastructure there, so they are just latching on to what is close to them and putting it there. It is very easy for them because you know our communities are tired because there's so many promises, and now they feel that they can place this thing because there's an open big pocket of land because that land is for warehouses. There's no regulations even on data centers. So data centers can go up and they don't have to even disclose what and how much water and electricity they use. So it's just a free range for them. So being in that area, the infrastructure and everything is there, it's very easy for them to build these data centers because at the end of the day, at whose cost are they building this? And who's going to pay at the end of the day? And how much are they going to pay? And where does that money go to? So we need to ask all these questions because we can see our community is not benefiting. And these developers, they're not really plowing back to communities. They don't build hospitals or schools or things that community needs or houses. Because when we look at houses that's been built by developers, it's social housing, affordable social housing. And when we look at communities, affordable social housing is not benefiting communities. When you look at the waiting list that's currently now on 750,000 people, and it's not anymore 400, it's over 700 already now. So when are they plowing back to communities? For communities to live a dignified life, and we don't have to stress about water and electricity that we need to pay because we know we are sitting with a situation where food is already a problem, even to buy. We can't manage, so you need to juggle now the whatever you have left with electricity, or am I going to buy food, or I'm not going to pay the rent. So, you know, those are the things that communities are sitting, and now we still have this data center when we had a zero. We had to tighten our belt and we had to pay extra charges. So what extra charges are going to come?

0: with these data centers and even with electricity, because you will find that it's all been outsourced and then it's poor communities that are suffering. And we need to stop this, because it can't be a situation that we must just accept and not, you know, question these things. Why are communities not being consulted? Because you are coming in our areas. You don't go to Bishop's Court and those high-profile areas. You come to our communities, and that is where you're doing these things. And we must face the brunt of it. Our clinics and our hospitals are already overburdened. So why should we accept that?
1: I want to come back to the conversation around jobs, because that's what a lot of people will point to. They'll say, people are saying, well, we are unemployed. But then when developments like these ones come into their communities, they are opposing them. What actually do people want? The conversation around jobs is a very important one. But you feel like the jobs will not be given to the residents of the communities around where these data centers are being built. Is that from experience? Is that from previous developments in the area that you guys have seen that have not necessarily benefited the people from the surrounding areas?
0: Yeah, you know, when it comes to job opportunities and when there's a development happening, especially with building, they will say, no, we need laborers, we need all these things. Once a development is finished, people is finished what? That is just the bottom line. So when we're saying that, no, that there's going to be opportunities with the data centers, what kind of jobs is it for our communities? And how many people are they going to employ in this position? Because we don't even know, you know, when it comes to data centers, what type of skills do you need to be able to be employed there? And in our communities, there's very little of skills that we have within communities, because, you know, we have so many children that are falling through the cracks. We have so many university students that is unemployed also, but then they need experience. And some of our kids don't even have experience to apply for some of these jobs. And it's like dangling the carrot now. We're going to have this job opportunities. They need to be clear what kind of job opportunities is there going to be, because we are tired of this job opportunities that are there for 6 or a year and then people are finished. We need some jobs that is sustainable for our communities, you know, to live a better life, because we can't have developments in our community and it's not contributing to the community. They need to have a sustainable program of something within our community where we can say that, no, this thing has opened up here and has created jobs and it's sustainable for our community, because we want to see our communities are developing. And at this moment, first, these developments is happening and it dies a slow death in that area.
1: Very concerning indeed. Where are we with the conversations with the relevant authorities? Were you guys able to meet the city of Cape Town and the developers? Have you spoken to them and tried to meet each other somewhere, or are they flat out ignoring the concerns that the community is raising?
0: No, so Legal Resource Center and it's doing the appeal on our behalf, but Foxglove also is an international company that is organization that is also part of the process of challenging the city. So the Legal Resource Center is the one who's representing us, and they are doing the litigation on this, because, you know, we feel that we need that legal side to challenge the city also, because we don't want to just toy outside. We want to take the city also in court, but also on the outside, we want to say that we are tired of just being dumped, and we are tired of just being things just being put onto us, and we have to accept these things. So the Legal Resource Center is going to represent us, but also we have on the 26th of September, we have an open meeting with communities and civil society to join us on that day at the cathedral in Cape Town. So we're going to have a discussion on this also, because there's a lot of interest of communities, because it's not just Barcelona, Bishop Lavers, but it's everyone that is that are seeing these data centers that's going up in other areas. So it's international interest also that is there, where people are saying that we need to challenge this. We shouldn't let it go unchallenged. So we would like civil society also to join us on the 26th of September at the cathedral in Cape Town, so we can have this conversation, continue the conversation on these data centers. Make also, we've got also an online petition where people need to object to these data centers.
1: I'm just getting a question here from one of our listeners, and they want to know if the objection is about the data center not existing, the development not being going ahead at all, or there are some checks and balances that you'd like to see being met, the issues of jobs, long-term jobs, making sure that the electricity and the water that's going to be needed for these data centers won't be affecting the communities, and the data center will be independent, paying its own rates without affecting the surrounding areas? Or is it a complete denial of these data centers existing near the communities? What would you like to see happen going forward?
0: Now, what we are saying, they need to be transparent on everything of these data centers, because we don't know anything about data center, what goes in the data centers, and what is the impact and the implication for communities. Because we can say, yes, data center, you can continue with data centers, but we don't know what is the implication of these data centers within communities. So they need to be very transparent and consult with communities, have conversation with the communities. These are the things that is happening, and we want to put it up here because this is what the benefits are, and this is what is not really a benefit to community, because I'm sure they won't say that. But we need to know, because having a data center within that close from vicinities with where our communities stay, communities are raising the flag, because we were talking to communities. They say, but why are these people are putting it up here? We have already the airport. Why not on the other side, wherever there is a place for them to put up this stuff? Why should it be close to where communities live? Why not on the, we're not against data centers. We're not against development and that. We are saying these things need to be transparent, and it shouldn't impact on communities, and it shouldn't impact on our resources, because we can't say that yes, the data centers must be there, but how much are you going to use? Why is it not regulated? It's not regulated, and there's no way in the policy also that saying that, because that is what the tribunal are saying also, they don't have to disclose. So they will go on as they are building this thing. So why? What are they hiding? So why should we be subjected to things like that? If they are transparent and honest, then they will say this and that is on the table for you to see what is happening there. But at this moment, how do we agree on that? Because it might be they build 5 years down the line, then we have these experiences in community, and then what do we do? So we need to stop it now before anything happens.
1: There we go. Kashifa Ahmed, Housing Assembly Representative. Thank you so much for joining us, and I think for sparking this very, very important conversation. This is a story that we'll continue to follow. Really appreciate it.
0: Thank you.
2: Genocide is not a legal abstraction. Genocide is a mother searching for her child in rubble. Genocide is a doctor operating without anesthesia. Genocide is a child writing their name on their arm so their body can be identified if they are killed. This is what the world has been asked to witness. Now, we are asked to respond. South Africa, that response begins with our feet. Join the 2026 Walk for Freedom. Sunday, 4th of October 2026, Rose Park, Lanasia, 8 a.m. Bring your family. 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Walk for the children. One step against genocide. One step against indifference. If you are silent, You are complicit. Walk for Palestine.

0: Freedom. 4th of October 2026. Rose Park, Lanasia. Be there.
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4: 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That is the Al Jamaa effect. South Africa's alternative political party, the Al Jamaa effect.
6: That was a paid political advertisement by the Al Jamaa political party.
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1: Welcome back. You're still tuned in to News and Views with me, Salaelo Makhudiere. And we're going to be kickstarting the show with, a very important conversation. The ANC looks like they won't be fielding candidates in Nqusa Hill and Port St. John's out in the Eastern Cape. This is after the electoral court dismissed its challenges over disputed candidate submissions. The ruling, from what I've read, affects around 181 ANC candidates across six municipalities. And in four municipalities, this including Mangaung, Umshwati, Walter Sisulu, and Sandys River Valley, the party can still contest ward seats, but its affected proportional representation candidates will not appear on the ballot. And the ANC says it intends to pursue another legal challenge. The IEC, meanwhile, maintains that the election timetable and the nomination deadlines must be applied consistently. And we're going to be having an important conversation on the implications of this and the analysis thereof with independent election analyst Michael Atkins, who's joining us via our virtual platform. Michael, good morning. Thank you so much for joining us. Welcome to the show.
2: Good morning, yes. And yet another case of an election coming and a little bit of drama in the run-in. But it's certainly been an interesting case to follow.
1: No, most definitely. And I want to begin with the ruling itself, the electoral court's ruling. What exactly did the court decide here? And why was the distinction, I think, between information being captured on the IEC system and the formal submission by the ANC so important?
2: Yes. We have an order, which means this is the outcome, this is the decision, and the order is the ANC's appeal against the IEC decision is dismissed. The reasoning for the court's decision will come later in the written judgment. Obviously, the electoral court must give its ruling speedily so the electoral timetable can proceed. The distinction you mentioned, you know, the ANC knows what the system is. The ANC knew what the submit button meant, you know, in the system. They never set out to, in the beginning, to say, oh, we don't have to press the submit button. What happens is they had a problem. They had issues towards the end, whether it was technical glitch or any other reason. And then they looked at the law. And they said, hold on, if you read the wording of the Act and the regulations, it doesn't actually mean you have to press the submit button if all of the information is on the IEC system. Now, that was a reasonable argument. Obviously, the IEC and the other party, the Democratic Alliance, intervened in the matter, and they were allowed to present their case. They argued differently as to what the interpretation of the law was in that context. So we'll see the reasoning later, but yes, the court has decided they did not accept the ANC's version of how the wording went, which meant the ANC then didn't have a rescue sort of on, you know, for their candidates.
1: And all of this is coming at a time where the ANC is quite strained when you look at the previous elections, how it is fared. And I'm just thinking to myself, what kind of impact will something like this have generally on the turnout of the elections? But I want to touch on that and expand on it a bit more when we come back from a quick ad break, and we'll do so and return with that part of the conversation.
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1: Welcome back. And if you just joined us, we're having a conversation around the ANC's latest legal setback. This is after the electoral court rejected its challenge of over 181 candidates that have been excluded from the November 4th local government elections. And I'm in conversation with independent election analyst Michael Atkins, who's joining us. And Michael, thank you so much for staying with us. Before we went on to that short break, I want to maybe get your insight on generally the impact that this legal setback will have on the ANC, considering the general state of affairs within the political party itself and how it has been losing favor in numerous municipalities across South Africa.
2: Yes, certainly. So there's two areas of impact. Obviously, the ANC in the affected municipalities, and in particular in the two that you mentioned that have no candidates or representation at all, the local impact within the ANC will obviously be quite major. Clearly, and I won't comment on the particulars, it has an impact in the broader ANC, and there will be complaints. How did this happen? Whose fault is it? That's a natural consequence, and we will see how that plays out. What you may find, and the question that will need to be answered in terms of the election in the affected municipalities, is how does the ANC adjust their election strategy? So, for example, in Mangaung in 2021, the ANC won 51 seats, of which 40 were ward victories. So, you know, their support in Mangaung has been fairly stable. So let's say they get 36 to 42 wards. What does the local ANC tell their voters to do, their members to do, when they come to the PR ballot? So that is an open question. You know, it's a logical question, and I'm not making predictions, but for example, the SACP in many senses might be an alternative for many ANC voters in the affected municipalities. It wouldn't be a major obstacle for a lot of ANC voters to vote for an SACP candidate who in most cases will come from their ranks anyway.
1: That's a very, very interesting observation, considering that the SACP will be independently going, with these elections with their own candidates. So that's a very important conversation. The ANC says it will pursue another appeal here. What kind of legal avenues remain for them or available to them? Are there other practical, steps that they can take going forward, especially given just how close we are to election day?
2: Look, it's a good question. I'm not speaking as a qualified legal practitioner in any way. Obviously, in these kinds of disputes, there have been appeals in the past. They would need to be granted leave to appeal this, and if they have to go to the Constitutional Court, they would have to make out that there is a constitutional case. Now, yes, they could maybe argue that their voters are disenfranchised. In the meantime, my understanding, and again, check this with the legal experts, is that the IEC's decision stands. That was the status quo before the ANC brought their appeal to the Electoral Court. So appealing the Electoral Court doesn't change. It doesn't hold it in place and leave those leave the matter unresolved. I'm personally skeptical that they will progress with the appeal. But if they make a case in the right court, yes, there might be then a last-minute legal battle, and it would require a last-minute change to the ballot papers. That may or may not happen, but in the meantime, preparations carry on as normal.
1: I want to wrap up this conversation by maybe going on a segue a bit and focus on the battle for the city of Johannesburg, a very, very key battleground. We are seeing, political parties throwing names in the hat for their mayoral candidates. Just looking at the African National Congress and some of the key contenders here, obviously the DA will come to mind when I say that, the likes of Action SA and Herman Mashaba. From your perspective, if you can, look at a crystal ball of some sort or make an assessment of the strength of some of these candidates going forward and the results that might come out, does it paint a picture for us already?
2: Well, it's an interesting question. The issue of, let's say, personalities and well-known people standing as candidates, this has very mixed outcomes. In some cases, it has almost no effect. In other cases, it will have an effect. And this is without supporting or opposing. The DA has certainly run an effective campaign, in a sense, personality-based, but obviously it's a lot deeper than that. The ANC position is interesting with the possible announcement of Reverend Chikani, and then he wasn't on the list. And obviously there are some internal party dynamics. It's hard to predict, but none of the data we have suggests that anyone has a clear path to victory in Johannesburg. So there could be some very interesting negotiations, certainly after the election. One interesting fact, if the ANC support goes below 30%, and I'm not making predictions, the ANC wins a lot of wards, but if their support drops below 30%, they might win more wards than their overall share of the vote. Now, that is a situation where you call, it's called overhang. So, for example, they might win, and I'm not predicting 80 wards, but on the calculations get 78 seats. So they get to keep the bonus 2 seats if that happens. But what it means is nobody from the ANC's PR list goes in to council unless they are also a ward winner. So, the question around the head of the PR list if the ANC support drops, every kind of calculation and model shows that they will then tend to win more wards and not have any PR councillors. So, you know, that's certainly a factor to watch as we head into the election.
1: Very interesting indeed. You mentioned something that's quite important. The conversation around campaigns, and how we saw some political parties,

0: have stronger campaigns than others. Does it matter in South African politics historically? Does a stronger campaign ultimately lead to more positive results when it's all said and done after Election Day?
1: Look, again, I'm not a political analyst per se, but what we can see in the past, often people who have had a lot of publicity and social media sort of splash have not performed well at the polls.
0: Mm.
1: Traditionally in South Africa, the success has come from the ground game. And one has to say the ANC has always excelled at that ground game. Certainly parties like the EFF in their strongholds have done well. We expect MK in KwaZulu-Natal, which will be a fascinating sort of election terrain. We expect a strong ground game. But then, of course, and this is pure speculation, any internal ructions within parties obviously have the potential to affect the quality of their campaigning. How many of their branch members are turning out on the streets, you know, to campaign? So I make no predictions, but those are certainly the factors. The other thing is voter turnout and in which areas will also play a major role. Will the DA have a high turnout among their supporters? Will Freiheit's Front, you know, will Action SA, you know, there's many of the parties, I'm not trying to play favorites, but the turnout in the respective communities and how well the party gets their members out there. But this result, certainly Johannesburg and in many other places, is in the balance. It's not a case of, oh, well, we don't bother to vote because we know the outcome.
0: Mm.
1: Many, many municipalities are going to be will go down to the wire.
0: Sure. Interesting times indeed, Michael. Thank you so much for chatting to us. And I'm pretty sure we'll be chatting again as Election Day draws closer and closer.

0: between this life and lifestyle. Steady fighting battles with what's right and right now. Media contradicting, turning lies to the truth. Getting killed for Shahada, but we'll die for it too. Media contradicting, turning lies to the truth. Getting killed for Shahada, but we'll die for it too. Cause I'm a Muslim,
1: and my religion is Islam. Following the Sunnah and the way of the Quran. First is the Shahada, then comes the Salah. From Fitr to Mal, next comes the Zakah.

Keep it clean, cause that dirty money might just have you strained from your deen. I'm a Muslim with the mu'mineen. Check my backpack, you find books on the deen. Check my background and you see where I've been. I flew to Egypt for that knowledge, man, it felt like a dream.

0: the ground. I can't keep it real unless I keep it halal.
1: I'm a Muslim, but what nullifies it? It's essential to know if we're qualifying. If it's better to go where there's no denying. There's different methods to know if your soul is dying. I'm a Muslim, and you know that. Started from the street, but we flipped the roadmap. When I check it, I was trying to get my soul back. In the front row, foes black, look at the growth act. Came a long way from serving out our old flats. I'm a weight like the wudu and the cold taps. Allah created our existence, what's the best way to live it? How can we get the most out of the life that we're living? Is it drugs, money and women? Tell me, is it fulfilling? How many years left till near death? We're a people of preparation, what's preparedness? Is it just darkness when you die? Will you be asked about your life, your good and bad actions that your palms have put aside? Let's place them on a scale, is it heavy or light? If you knew your best action could get you leverage and light, would you make efforts to live a delicate life? What if you knew our evil actions get documented in books? We think we're free from our actions, and when we die, it's all good. I'm a Muslim, I pay attention to these matters until the day comes when all our actions are gathered. I'm a-

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0: The recital of Juzadeh was brought to you by an anonymous sponsor for the Isale Thawab of Sayyida Ismail Gutta, Nabi Sallallahu Alaihi Wasallam, and all Marhumin.
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0: breaking stereotypes, moving boundaries, joining hands. 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
1: And we are now going to be talking to Kutluano Morapiane, and he is going to talk to us about his books, his awards, and his journey upward. A very good morning to you, Kutluano Morapiane. Welcome to the program. And how come you are not on screen with us? I thought you are going to be talking with us online.
2: Thank you so much for this opportunity. Yes, I was supposed to be on screen, but because of the place I'm at, the weather is bad along with the network.
1: Okay. You are popularly known as Shakespeare. Why is that?
2: I've been in this industry for 4 years now. And the funny part is that I started writing when I was in grade three. I was very young. And that time I was very naive. I didn't know anything about writing. But going to high school, having knowledge whereby I've got access to media and other platforms, it was whereby I know, okay, I can be a writer, and I was very good at that because I published my first book, Behind Any Success and Struggle. It was a novel. It was on 2023 November. Then on 2024 March, it was whereby I was getting my first award. It was called Author Leaders Awards. Got it from at Pretoria. It was a milestone late from Mozambique.
1: Okay, I'm kind of wondering what, at a very young age, you're only 21 right now, am I correct?
2: Yes.
1: Right, so you were interested in books, in literature from a very young age. What sparked your interest in books, and what made you think at that young age that you want to write books, you want to become an author?
2: What was happening in that time, it was that the time I was young, I used to write stories whereby I would say once upon a time there was a lion, things like that, whereby there was this other time whereby my parents, they would be like, no, Kutluano, you are making our house dirty because you are always writing scriptures. Then when time goes, it was whereby I see a vision that, okay, this is what I'm good at, because what I know about myself since I've been in this industry, that I'm able to sit down and come with a topic along with whatever that I want to write in that book. So I think writing for me is a gift. It's not something that I just planned.
1: Oh, lucky you. Okay, you at the tender age of 21 have already published two books. You've also received several awards. Let's talk about the planning, the writing, and the publishing of your first book. It sounds like a very serious matter. And of course, it is entitled There's Struggle and Love. Sorry, Behind Any Success, There's Struggle and Life. Love is Unbreakable. That's a very long title. I'm trying to understand why you went with such a long title for your book.
2: Let me start with my first novel book called Behind Any Success, The Struggle. For me to write the book, I was starting to be an author for the first time. So I was like, okay, since this is my first book in this industry, let me come with this title of Behind Any Success, The Struggle, because I would just take it as my struggle to be where I am, to be able to write the book. So I just remembered, okay, people are also going through so much in life. So whereby I normally say to each and every one who has successful businesses and stuff, it's because they face some challenges, but because I love to say that there's no a successful whereby there's no obstacle.
1: Okay, and then when you were you self-published or did you have a publishing house help you and take over and did all the marketing and then eventually published and marketed the book?
2: I was having a publishing house that I was working with. Also, since I've been in the industry, I'm facing challenges with marketing since I don't know marketing really well. And also, sometimes I need a manager, but I cannot afford to pay the manager.
1: So, with the launch of your first book, how did you come in contact with the publisher? Was it a long, hard struggle, or did it happen very seamlessly? And were you happy with the outcome?
2: It was difficult to find the publishing house, but I did find the publishing house whereby I was working with them. And so far, I would say I'm happy with their work because whatever is in the book, it's what I always wanted for the readers to be reading about.
1: So what is in the book that you want readers to read about?
2: To do what?
1: What is that first book of yours all about?
2: All about.
1: What is the book? Tell us the theme of the book, the first book.
2: The first book behind any success, the struggle, is that there were people, it's a lady who's staying with her grandma, whereby her mom died when he was giving a bath to her. So since her mom was no longer, she was staying with her grandma, then her dad was not supporting her. So it was that when staying with her grandma, her grandma was telling by all means that she eats, she wears clothes, she goes to school, up until she went to university, whereby she graduated for the social worker. So it was like, you know what, this is really a success with a behind of all the obstacles that they faced as a

0: family without having a mom, also not having a dad. So that's what the story was all about.
1: And how was it received? What were the sales like? And what type of feedback did you get on the book?
0: The what?
1: Feedback.
0: The feedback?
1: Yes.
0: The feedback is that in the book, the lady...
1: I'm asking you, what did the people who bought the book, what did they say to you about the book?
0: There was this other one, it was 2 years ago. They called me, they were like, I've just read your book, and what I like about your book is that it is indeed behind any success, the struggle, because it will become where people, they call me and be like, you know, to be this successful, I had my own obstacles. So I still say that each and every person who's successful today, they have faced their obstacle, whatever they've been planning for. But because facing a challenge is something that you will learn from it so that you can keep on moving with life and experiencing.
1: Okay, let's go for an ad break. When we come back, we'll talk some more to you. Kotloane Moropiane, you are the author of a book entitled Behind Any Success There's Struggle. And we are going to be also talking about all of your awards and your trip to India. So please stay with us.
2: Genocide is not a legal abstraction. Genocide is a mother searching for her child in rubble. Genocide is a doctor operating without anesthesia. Genocide is a child writing their name on their arm so their body can be identified if they are killed. This is what the world has been asked to witness. Now, we are asked to respond. South Africa, that response begins with our feet. Join the 2026 Walk for Freedom. Sunday, 4th of October 2026. Rose Park, Lanasia, 8 a.m. Bring your family. 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Stand with the struggle veterans. Walk for the children. One step against genocide. One step against indifference. If you are silent, you are complicit. Walk for Palestine. Walk for freedom. 4th of October, 2026. Rose Park, Lanasia, be there.
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3: On the mid-morning show with me, Julie Ali, our first guest is Kotloano Morapiane. He is an author. He has authored two books. He's only 21 years old and he certainly is going places. So welcome back to you, Kotloane. What has been the biggest challenge you have faced as a young author and how did you overcome it?
4: Thank you so much. My challenge that I faced ever since I came to the industry, it was when I was facing challenges with paying the publishing company, whereby I don't have enough money to do that. And also, not having, along with marketing is something that is killing a lot of business in this industry, because if you don't know marketing, it's a big problem for you. Along with, let me go straight to the time I was getting this award for the outstanding performer at India for this year, January. So what happened, it was that I couldn't be able to afford my trip to India since I didn't have any income, along with not having sponsorship. Yeah, so that was the challenges that I faced ever since I came to the industry.
3: So how did you then, I understand you did manage to get to India to go and receive your awards. How did you manage to fundraise to eventually get to India?
4: So far, I was unable to go to India.
3: Oh, excuse me. I thought you had gone to India.
4: No, I haven't gone to India since I didn't have a sponsorship that will pay for my flight and all of that. So what happened is that I saved money so I can pay for the career from India to bring my awards here in South Africa.
3: Okay. What award did you actually win? What was the award all about?
4: The award was all about a milestone whereby you've been recognized internationally, whereby I got the category of Outstanding Performer of Asia Award. And also it was a trophy, along with the certificate, also a badge whereby it shows that I'm an award winner of India, and also a medal with 3 stars.
3: Okay, but what were they recognizing? Was it the book, the sales of the book, or what was behind all of those awards?
4: All of those awards, it was that they were finding out that I am an author who's trying by all means to work hard, whereby I go to events and also along with having interviews with radio stations, also with the newspapers. And the ones called and say, we found about you on Google, so don't be surprised. After finding you about Google, we checked everything, the newspapers who were linked there. And they found out, okay, I'm a young boy who came to the industry at an 18 age, who's now not having one award, but multiple awards.

0: Okay, does that mean that you have sold many more books? Because once you receive awards, it kind of puts you in the forefront of the industry. Have you sold much more books after having received those awards?
1: No. I haven't sold more books. As I was saying, that I'm facing challenges with marketing along with finding the right manager.
0: I'm sorry to hear that. I understand you've written two books. Which is your second book and what is it all about?
1: My second book is a drama book. It's called Love is Unbreakable. It's a book that I want to apply for it on schools, on Department of Education, but I'm still trying that since I don't have the right contact. Also, Love is Unbreakable is a book that is all about love. It doesn't mean it's a love between partners. No, it's a love between each and every person out there. It could be a love between a mother and a daughter and all of that.
0: You have received lots of recognition, lots of awards, medals, etc. Does that make you want to continue writing? You've now written your second book. It hasn't been published yet, am I correct?
1: Mm-hmm.
0: You're looking for funding to publish the second book. Is that right?
1: No, the second book is already published. It's the book that I'm trying by all means to get the contact of the Department of Education.
0: Okay. I didn't understand you very clearly there. I do apologize. How long do you think it's going to be before you can get the books into the school? And why is it important to get the book into schools? What do you believe is the lesson in that book that young people would resonate with?
1: For me to take the book to school, I believe that the schools are still having William Shakespeare books that were there in the early 90s. So I feel like we youth need new books in their schools.
0: What value is in that book that will appeal to young people at school?
1: The value of that book for you to go to school is that is to show that a love can be a lot of things, whereby where there's a love, there's a lot of respect, because in the schools, there's a lot of not respect, whereby people are bullying each other. So It's all about let's not each other, let's support each other. So what I know is that going to school is something whereby each and every parent want their children to go to school and learn, not to do more than that.
0: Okay, not to bully and not to be bullied, to try and get the best out of their schooling experience. Okay. Finally, do you believe that talent can take you places? You've been struggling to get around. You've written two books, which I think is a wonderful achievement. But you're still stuck. You're stuck because you don't have a manager. You can't afford a manager. You're also stuck because you don't have a good marketer, someone that can market your books. How did you manage to publish the books? It does cost a lot of money to publish the books, doesn't it?
1: Yes, it does. But what I liked about that, it was that my parents were trying by all means, because they saw that, okay, our child has a talent. So like those, they've been supporting me for many years now. It's been 4 years ever since I've been in the industry, because they saw that I'm a game changer, whereby there will be this day whereby I get a call and they be like, we just saw you on a newspaper. So those were calls that I get, whereby there was this other time where I got a call from a 50-year-old man who's been in the industry for more than 10 years. And he was like, I respect your work. Now I see why you are going places, whereby you are getting interviews. So I like that.
0: Wonderful. So you really believe talent can take you places, but it's also about timing, is it not? And like you said, contacts. If you have the right contacts, if you're in the right network, you then can get a lucky break and big things can happen for you. What advice would you give to young South Africans who have a talent but are not sure how to pursue it?
1: I would say that, let me not say South Africa, but let me just say national, also international youth who has a talent. I would say that always remember a talent can take you places that you never thought you would be. And also having a talent is not a thing whereby everyone has access to that. All of us, I would say that in this life, you must always remember that not all of us we're going to go to school, go to universities, and also get masters. Others are made for the talents. Others are made for the schools.
0: Okay. What are you doing in the meantime whilst you're waiting for your lucky break, waiting for someone from the Department of Education that will realize you have something of value to give to the schools and then buy up your books and put them in the schools? While you're waiting for that to happen, what are you doing with your life?
1: With my life so far, I'm writing my matric that I couldn't pass it well last year. Also, I have a brand that I just started whereby it's a brand whereby you are hosting events for art. And it's just that I just need people that I can work with on this brand.
0: Okay, undoubtedly you have big dreams, Kotloano. And it's just really about making the right context. And I think when you make that right contact, things will truly start happening for you. So I wish you lots and lots of luck going forward. I hope and pray that your book does get into the schools and you continue your journey as an author and touch young lives. Because I think even though you haven't had much monetary success, I think you are showing other young people that you can dream big, you must dream big, and eventually your lucky break will come. So for that, I admire you, deep respect, and I wish you lots of luck. I pray that your big break does come sooner rather than later. Thank you for talking to us and continue working hard.
1: Thank you. Thank you so much.
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3: The mid-morning show with me, Julie Ali. And next, we're going to be talking medical matters with Shonisani Nepalama. She is the nutrition lead, and we're going to be trying to understand heart health matters. Good afternoon, Shonisani. Welcome to the show. Lovely to have you here.
4: Good afternoon, and thank you for having me.
3: Absolute pleasure. You are going to be talking with us about something really, really important. And that is that each year, the Heart and Stroke Foundation South Africa commemorates Heart Awareness Month. Can you tell us more about this year's campaign and what you hope the public will take away regarding this discussion?
4: Good afternoon to our listeners. As you've mentioned, the Heart and Stroke Foundation South Africa commemorates Heart Awareness Month every year in September. The reason for this is because we want to educate individuals, as well as South Africans, and the importance to take care of their heart so that they can prevent heart conditions or heart disease. What we know that is that in South Africa currently, 10.9% of all deaths that are caused by hypertensive disease, ischemic heart disease, as well as other forms of heart disease. And this number is expected to rise. While 10 people every hour that are experiencing heart attack. So our main reason is that we want to raise awareness so that people can adopt healthy behavior to be able to reduce the number of people that are diagnosed as well as dying from a cardiovascular disease. We have partnered with Liberty Life, the Standard Bank Group, as well as our Heartmark holders, the Jockels Tea, as well as Lakistar, so that we can empower and educate people on the risk factors as well as on the symptoms of various heart disease conditions.
3: So, for those who may not be familiar with it, what is coronary heart disease, CHD for short, and how does it develop over time?
4: Coronary heart disease, also known as coronary artery disease, it's a heart condition where there is a buildup of a blankie in the arteries. So this buildup, it's usually a buildup of cholesterol, fat, calcium, and any other substance that they build up within the wall of arteries. So this process of the buildup of the blankie, it's known as atherosclerosis. So as this buildup progresses, it makes the arteries to become narrow, causing a blockage, which means that the blood won't be able to flow to the rest of the body, and also the heart might not be able to get enough blood, oxygenated blood from the lungs, which means that in the long term, there is going to be a blockage of flow of the blood. So coronary artery disease is not something that just developed overnight. It happens for a long period of time, and some people might not experience any symptoms. And also over time, it can also weaken the heart muscle, causing the person to be at risk of heart failure, to also be at risk of stroke, as well as other conditions.
3: So what symptoms should people look out for when it comes to CHD? And what complications can arise if it goes undetected or untreated?
4: When it comes to symptoms of coronary artery disease, I've mentioned that it develops gradually, and also some people may not be able to I've noticed the signs, especially in the early stages. So that's why we're advocating that regular screening and also knowing your risk factors, they are very important because they can help you to be able to prevent coronary artery disease, as well as to ensure that if it's caught early and also it can be managed. So the symptoms of coronary artery disease, it includes pain or discomfort, which is also known as angina, shortness of breath, unusual tiredness, dizziness, heart palpitation, and also sometimes the pain or discomfort in areas such as your arms, your shoulder, the back and jaws. So if coronary artery heart disease is more severe or it's not treated or managed, it can lead to serious complications, including those things that I've mentioned, like your heart failure, your heart attack, abnormal heart rhythm, cardiac arrest, and as well as a reduced quality of life.
3: So we talk about buildup of plaque in your, you know, your vessels throughout your body, but of course your heart is at greatest risk. Does that mean we've got to go for regular checkups to check what our cholesterol levels are all about? And what is a healthy cholesterol level for an adult? When should one be concerned? If you go to your doctor and they say, oh, it's only slightly over, but you don't know what the actual figure should be, what's your take on that?
4: That's why we are always advocating that people should rather go for normal screening every 6 months if possible. But if you're someone that has a high risk factors, like you have a family history of heart condition or heart high cholesterol or high blood pressure, you should at least go for screening every 3 months, because those things, they put you at risk for developing all these other heart conditions. And as I said earlier on, a lot of people might not be able to know when they are having heart conditions or even stroke, unless if you go for regular screening. So when it comes to cholesterol, the normal level for cholesterol, it needs to be 5 millimole per liter and less. The moment it becomes more than 5, the doctor might advise that you start on medication, or they might first start by saying no medication. They're starting you on healthy behaviors, which include a healthier diet, not smoking, not drinking alcohol, physical activity. And if a person is overweight or of obesity, they need to also start losing weight first. Once maybe they see that it's not decreasing, they can then also prescribe medication. And once medication are given, we need to also ensure that we are adhering to the treatment plan that the doctor has planned. We are taking medication same day, every day.
3: Crucial here for people with high cholesterol is a healthy diet. I guess a change in lifestyle. Does that mean you've got to cut out all dairy when you have your levels is above 5, or can you still moderate it and lead a very healthy lifestyle? So diet is crucial. So it's not only about dairy. What other type of foods should one be cutting out from one's diet?
4: When it comes to cholesterol, the thing that one has to cut out in their diet when it comes to cholesterol, you need to cut the high intake of fat, especially focusing on saturated fat. Rather use monounsaturated and polyunsaturated fat, where you get from your margarines that are not very solid. And then you can get it from your oils, your sunflower, canola, olive oil, as well as eating avocados. Those ones are very high with and the monos. Also include your omega-3, where you find from nuts as well as from fish, sardines, pilchards. They are very good when it comes to cholesterol. The other important thing that also is very important when it comes to diet for cholesterol, it's consuming a diet that's very high in fiber, which means that including your brown as well as whole wheat things, like your brown bread or whole wheat bread, whole wheat pasta, brown rice, because fiber helps to bind out cholesterol out of the body, which means that it also helps to reduce the blood cholesterol that you are having in your body, as well as physical activity. It's very important when it comes to managing cholesterol. So you don't really have to cut off any dairy. You just need to make sure that you choose options that are low in fat.
3: Okay, let's go for an ad break. When we come back, we'll continue our discussion regarding heart health with you, Shonisani Nepalama. Please stay with us.
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5: There's an incredible atmosphere of hope, of courage and determination in the air. And I really think that they could not have thought of a better name other than the Global Samud Flotilla, because Samud means steady.

0: occupied Palestine, and we've been in admiration of that. It is built on a non-violent action that we are very, very familiar with in South Africa. And around the globe, there are ample examples of successful non-violent initiatives. We understand very clearly what our moral imperative is in relation to this particular mission, and we stand with what we say.
1: Dr. Fatima Hendricks, she's a South African occupational therapist, she's an educator, she's an author, and she's a breast cancer survivor, and is currently waiting in Tunisia to embark and join and be part.
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3: That was not really my first message. I had had several messages, and in response to my initial messages that were condemning both the killing of Israelis and the killing of Palestinians and the devastating impact on hospitals, schools, and civilian infrastructure, I got a response that was positive in the majority of responses, but a few didn't feel that it was good to empathize and sympathize with Palestinian civilians. And some even sent me WhatsApp messages about the need for me to take a stance that only condemned Hamas. And so I issued that tweet to explain to people that I would rather side with justice.
4: Professor Thuli Madonsela.
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1: 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Humanity sets the agenda. It's a new beginning. It's a new era. Salam Media. Humanitarian journalism.
2: We're back with you, Shani Sani. We're talking heart health, and let's ask what exactly, we all often hear the term heart failure. What exactly does it mean? And what are some of the main causes and risk factors of heart failure?
3: Thank you for a good question. Heart failure, I'm sure most of you might think that when a person is diagnosed with heart failure, it means that their heart doesn't work. But that's not what really happens. Heart failure just means that someone is having a heart disease where the heart cannot pump enough or adequate blood to meet the body needs. So this means that most of the time it means that your vital organs as well as your important, the rest of the body, and even sometimes the heart, it's not getting enough blood. It's not getting also oxygen or nutrients. And in a long time, someone might need a heart transplant surgery and they need to be on the treatment so that they improve the way the heart pump blood. So for those that are at risk, anyone when it comes to heart failure, they're at risk, but there are specific people that are more at risk, which includes those that are having kidney disease, those that are having high blood pressure, diabetes, arrhythmia, as well as those that are having severe infections or heart attacks regularly. Individuals that are at the age of more than 65, they are more at risk compared with those that are below the age of 65. And also it's important to note that at the age of 40, one in five individuals will develop heart failure in their lifetime. So if also a person is a heavy drinker, especially drinking a heavy drink on alcohol, they have a sleep apnea or family history, that also increases their risk of heart failure.
2: So how is heart failure diagnosed? And once it is detected, how effectively can it be managed? What does ongoing treatment mean regarding heart failure? And living with someone with this heart condition, does that mean that we need to be monitoring them on an ongoing basis, a regular basis?
3: Yes. First, to answer your question on diagnosis, the diagnosis for heart failure, healthcare professionals use a combination of things, which includes taking up your medical history, which includes the symptoms that you're experiencing, a physical examination, a diagnostic test, which include a test that will monitor or that will measure hormones that rise when the heart is stretched or stressed, a chest X-ray of the heart, where they want to check if the heart size has increased or has decreased, or also to check if there is any fluids in the lungs. The doctor as well, or the healthcare professional, will be able to talk to you as well as to include specific symptoms. They will also check if a person is having lung crinkles, swelling in extremities, as well as bulging, especially on their neck veins, raised blood pressure, as well as irregular heart rhythm. If once they found maybe these things are not within the normal levels, they might also do an ECG or an EKG to confirm how the heart is beating and the rhythm problems, as well as time of prior damage, to be able to diagnose a heart failure. When it comes to the treatment of heart failure, it varies depending on the kind of heart failure the person is having. So healthcare professionals, most of the time, they prescribe medication that can help to improve the heartbeat, including maybe to slow the heartbeat, to make it stronger, medicine that will be able to help remove extra fluid from the bloodstream, as well as newer medication that have now come in that helps to protect the heart and kidney. For some people, if the heart failure is severe, they might need devices like your pacemaker so that it helps with the heart beating. And also for those that are at the advanced stage, specialized treatment and support like heart transplant, it might need it because their heart is no longer working, so they will need a new heart

0: that'll help them with the beating of the with the beating as well as to improve the flow of the blood in the body. So another also important thing when it comes to heart failure is that, as I mentioned earlier on, healthier behaviors, they're very much important, which include consuming a diet that's low in salt, consuming less alcohol, stopping smoking, being physical activity with limited amount. Especially you need to check with a healthcare professional to see how much exercise can you do at one time, because in between a person might need a break because they're experiencing a shortness of breath. You may also have to restrict your fluid depending on how much healthcare professional prescribed for you, as well as adhere to chronic medication. If a person is living with someone that are having heart failure, we always need to remind them they need to go up for their follow-up appointments, because the doctors need to see if there is any kind of changes and also if medication are working the way they're supposed to. And also follow-ups, they're very important, because that's where you'll be able to report if there is a worsening of symptoms, because if there is worsening of symptoms, the doctors as well as health professional, they need to check what might be causing the symptoms to worsen and then maybe change up your treatment to avoid any kind of complications.
1: You spoke about heart transplants for people who suffer heart failure. Is this very common in South Africa? And of course, when we talk about a heart transplant, you're also very dependent on donors donating their hearts, people that have passed away, and in their wills, they do leave instructions that their organs need to be donated to medical facilities. How does that picture look?
0: When it comes to heart failure in South Africa, it's not really common, because we are still having fewer people that are donating their organs, which means that there's a long queue for people that need a heart failure transplant. So we are advising that for people to usually also go visit our website so that they can subscribe to be donors for heart, for in case that if there is someone that needs heart failure. So that needs a heart transplant surgery.
1: Yeah. Okay, so as we close, what can individuals and families do to better protect their heart health? And where can viewers access reliable information, support, resources, and the type of advice that they may need regarding their heart health?
0: So what viewers can do when it comes to taking care of their hearts, as I mentioned, diet plays a very important role. When we consume a diet that's low in saturated fat, total fat, less in salt, as well as less in sugar, participating in physical activity at least for 30 minutes every day so that we improve our heartbeat. We also need to avoid smoking, as smokes, it doesn't matter if it's a tobacco or if it's vapes, they do affect blood vessels, making them too narrow, which also disrupt the flow of blood in the body, making the heart to work longer, because once they're narrow, the heart now needs to pump harder so that that can pass through the whole body. And also if a person is having any other conditions like your high blood pressure, diabetes, or any other chronic conditions, they need to ensure that they're taking the medication as prescribed, as well as making sure that they're managing those conditions so that they can prevent any further complication. We are also advising that for those that have heart failure, they need to measure themselves every day at the same time using the same scale, because if a person gains up 1 or 1.5 kilograms in a day, or they gain 2 kg in a week, it means that they're accumulating fluid and not fat, and that needs to be checked up. We are also advising that as families, we need to support those that have heart conditions, make sure that they're adhering to the healthier diet, as well as remind them to get checked up. But if it's someone that doesn't have heart conditions, as I mentioned earlier on, ensure that you're going for regular health screening so that if anything becomes higher, like your blood pressure or sugar becomes higher or not within the normal values, it can be detected early and it can be started on, on treatment as early as possible to avoid further complications. For those that need more information, they can visit us on our website, www.heartfoundation.co.za. They can call us on 021-422-1586. And also we are on different social media, including Facebook, X, Instagram, and TikTok.
1: Shanisani, thank you indeed for some very important information regarding health, heart health. We do appreciate it very much. Thank you. God bless and have a great day.
0: Thank you so much for having me. Have a blessed day too, and thank you to the listeners.
1: Thank you.
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1: I think it's quite a coincidence that a few minutes ago, in fact, our first interview of the morning was with an author, a very young author. He's 21 years old. His name is Kotloano Moropiane. He's written two books, but very, very sad at the moment, I should imagine, because the first book was obviously self-published. His parents funded him. He's now in a situation where he is stuck. He can't move forward. He's trying to get his second book into schools. He doesn't have a marketing agent. He doesn't have an agent. So he's not in a great place right now. And the reason I'm repeating this on air is because our next guest is Nomaqala Mpeta, CEO of Teach First South Africa. And I should imagine she's heard very many stories like these. Young entrepreneurs or young people who believe that they have got a writing talent and they write books, but then they can't move forward simply because publishing houses won't take on their work and agents, marketers would kind of not necessarily invest in them because they are an untested or an unknown entity. So I'm digressing ever so slightly, but it does tie in with what our second guest is going to share with us this morning. And that, of course, is you, Nomaqala. A very good morning to you. Welcome. You are the CEO and founder of Teach First South Africa. Welcome.
2: Thank you so much, Julie, for having me. I really appreciate it. And it's been a very insightful conversation you've been having so far. So looking forward to contributing meaningfully as well.
1: Absolutely. Were you listening to my first interview or are you just kind of...
2: I caught a glimpse of it.
1: You did. Okay.
2: As you were speaking. Yeah.
1: Are you... How does that sit with you? I mean, I was very sad talking with this young man. I mean, he's from the townships, obviously. I think he comes from Limpopo province and currently he's living with relatives in Shoshanguve. The point here is

0: he could, if he didn't have this passion for writing, he could have landed up on street corners. So I have such deep admiration for him. And I'm hoping and praying by talking with someone like you, and this is just sheer coincidence, that by talking with someone like you, you'd be able to reach out to him and try and, you know, guide him on the right path or give him a couple of contacts where people are able to help him on his journey of, you know, publishing. Well, he's published both the books, but getting his books where they need to be. Your thoughts?
1: You know, Julie, I think I'll call it serendipity right now, because without even going into the detail of who we are and what we do, one of our pilot provinces is actually Limpopo. And so even having him and engaging with him, I think would be not only crucial, number one, for the young people that we are trying to reach in that very province where he comes from.
0: Wow.
1: But also at the same time, he's a visual, actual, tangible representation of what they could aspire to, right, and who they could actually become. And so please, if possible, can we engage with him?
0: Absolutely.
1: Because he's exactly who we want to model and the kind of leaders we want to create for the future.
0: Wow. This was planned by the universe, that we come together and have these conversations. And I'm so pleased that we here at Salaam Media are instrumental in making these type of things happen, making dreams come through. Alhamdulillah. All I'm saying is, by saying Alhamdulillah, I'm saying thank you, God. Gosh, this is wonderful. What I will do is, after the interviews are over, I will send him your details and ask him to make contact with you. So, and keep us in the loop as to the progress of not only him, but other young people as well. So,
1: great
0: stuff. Let's understand what Teach First South Africa is all about.
1: So I, you know, finally, officially went out public yesterday, you know, with this organization that I founded this year, particularly to address the literacy challenge that we're experiencing in South Africa. I am going to explain it plainly, because I do feel like language is a barrier and also a tool for power, right, that people use. But it gets very confusing when people use words that are very abstract, terminology, especially in the education space as well. You know, it takes people out of actually understanding and being able to engage meaningfully with what you're saying. So as simply put as possible, Teach First South Africa is an organization that essentially is working towards restoring the foundations of what this country was and could be in terms of literacy. But also at the same time, we are focused on two fundamental areas in terms of our particular intervention. The first is targeting the ages of grade 1 to 3 when it comes to literacy within the very classrooms that they will be actually engaged in. So we are thinking of going into, not even thinking, we are going to be going into rural parts of this country, underserved communities, and implementing our fellowship program within those spaces. At the core of what we do is that we would like to place a fellow in the context of South Africa. It would be a teacher in a classroom that essentially is going to help students, guide them through literacy. And that in itself could be reading and writing in English, but also mother tongue instruction as well. I think South Africa is one of the most diverse countries in this world, and us ignoring our mother languages and our mother tongues also takes away from what literacy actually is, right? Being able to make meaning, understand the world around you as well. So at those two levels, we are going to be having fellows going into those classrooms and meeting the actual intervention, where we have seen from statistics that 81% of young children in South Africa cannot read and write and understand for meaning, right, by by grade 4 rather. And so we want to address that at a fundamental level, but also at the same time, we want to have graduates who are unemployed, but the best talent, you know, the likes of your previous guests as well,
0: right,
1: coming into those classrooms as our fellows to be the ones who are actually teaching these young people between the ages of grade 1 and 3. And this is through our tutor fellowship,

0: is essentially a leadership development program that we will be running as well while they are going through that particular two-year period as well.
1: I am going to go back to, I'm going to make reference to my previous guest once again.
0: No problem.
1: He was very honest in saying that he's rewriting his matric this year because he didn't do well last year. But look at the beauty of it. Despite the fact that he's going to rewrite matric, he's actually published two books. So, I mean, who can... who can actually, you know, kind of hold up an achievement such as that? So you are right. These are the young people that needs a hand up, not a handout, a hand up, and make their dreams become a reality. And of course, they will then continue touching other lives in a positive way. But I have to ask you, this is Nomakala, what's your background? Do you come from an education background?
0: Yes, I actually do. Okay. I have spent over 15 years of my career in education. The first 10 were with youth. So I was working with young people across the African continent doing training as the head of learning at a previous organization I worked for. So I was actually building the learning programs. I was training and facilitating on some of those programs as well. And then just leading a group of facilitators on all of our interventions across the continent. I then transitioned into corporate learning. And so I worked with adults for a good chunk of my career as well. So going into executive education, working with senior leaders of corporates and organizations. So I have come to understand education from, yes, young people go into the classroom looking for these opportunities to adults that actually impact the economy and the work that we're doing right now. And I want to go back once again, like I'm saying, to the foundations to see how we can be able to rebuild but also create a pipeline of future leaders that are already set up for success as well.
1: Great stuff. Let's go for an ad break. When we come back, we are going to talk much more about Teach First, Lead Change, Impact a Nation. Absolutely powerful. Lots more questions coming your way. Please stand by.
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2: The CEO of Teach First South Africa is our guest. We are talking about change and impactful change regarding our children and their reading habits, their understanding of reading, comprehension of what it is they're reading. And of course, if that foundation phase is not set firmly, we're not going to have very successful graduates out of high school and possibly even university. So welcome back to Nomacala. How do you believe literacy extends beyond the classroom? What role do we as parents, families and communities play in helping children become confident and capable readers? And also, let me get back to something, to a comment you made earlier on, and you touched on the importance of not losing touch or still being in touch with your mother tongue. Do you believe that our African children are at some sort of disadvantage in the schooling system because English and other languages are their second languages? Because clearly first language is mother tongue.
3: Definitely, Julia. I think just answering the first question, yes, because they have to. And but that's the beauty of children, right? Children are able to learn and understand multiple languages. If I think about my household, we're a three language household. And from a young age, children are able to understand speaking in multiple languages and being able to communicate back. The challenge then becomes translating that into a classroom setting, right? Where you are actually learning for instruction and then needing to now translate what you understand and hear and then contextualize it to what is being asked of you to do at that particular point in time, right? And so we have within our respective schools in this country, a large majority of them, where between the grade one and three, they are learning in their mother tongue. They learn English in their mother tongue, literacy in their mother tongue, numbers in their mother tongue. And then they quickly have to make the transition into English when they get to grade four. And this is where we actually lose a lot of the children in the system, essentially. But if I go back to your first question, Julie, I think there's a beautiful African idea that exists that it takes a village to raise a child, mm-hmm. right? And so because, again, it takes a village to raise a child, we need to then bring it back to the understanding of literacy that it takes a village to raise a reader as well. And we always think about it in practicality where we think your granny should be the one holding a book. But your granny telling a story is literacy in action. Right. Also, parents asking you and engaging at the end of the day, what happened in the story? How was your school day? Even getting deeper, what was your friend wearing today? What was the color of her hair? Taking a walk outside and saying, what color is that plant? Simple things like that bring literacy alive for children. They're able to contextualize it, but also words start to have meaning as well for them. And so I think when we bring it back down to that fundamental level, we begin to understand that literacy isn't something that is arbitrary, because I think this is another thing that we also forget, that as much as we have young children who are experiencing an illiteracy crisis right now, we also have an elderly generation who are raising those young children as well, who did not get the opportunity to read and write. However, they are good storytellers, right? And so this is where, as a community, we should be able to, again, tap into the resources that we have within our local context, see how they can start to participate within the classroom as well, but also, again, bring the classroom alive too. So everybody, Julie, ultimately is responsible for literacy.

0: literacy and leadership of these young children. And again, it goes back to the concept, you know, simply put, it is collective leadership that will get us out of the literacy crisis that we're experiencing right now.
1: So we have great ideas as CEO and founder of Teach for South Africa. The people that will start benefiting is once you introduce these concepts in the different education spheres. They are really going to benefit from this in a very big way. What about those that are currently in grade 4 or beyond and are still battling with literacy? How are we going to close that gap?
0: That is such a fantastic question, Julie. And I think this is what we, again, as communities, right, our focus, right, as an organization is that foundational learning phase. However, I think this is where the fellowship model needs to kick in and can actually expand its impact. I would love for our fellows to actually be doing work within the communities that they are stationed in or will be placed in those particular schools, to have those interventions maybe on a Saturday, as an example, for those grade 4 learners who need to close the gap, even their parents as well, right? Like as we've been speaking about it in the previous question that you asked, how do we be able to bring that literacy alive, number one, to the entire community, but also for those who have been left behind, dare I say, by the system? And I think, again, it goes back to the kinds of fellows that will ultimately apply to become fellows for this particular program. We want young people who have those kinds of ideas, who have that ability to start initiatives, but also at the same time see the gap within their particular context and be able to close it. But once again, Judy, we don't work in isolation. I think, you know, I hope that we have listeners right now who are able to share the interventions that are happening across their communities on the YouTube page or the Facebook page right now, where reading is actually taking place, right? Libraries do still exist as well. But also at the same time, if we're able to collectively come together, share our initiatives and what we are doing to help close the gap. But again, hopefully anyone who's listening to this conversation, if they start bringing literacy into practice, will be able to close that gap and extend that work further as well.
1: Okay, the other very important question, you keep referring to fellows. These are the people that are going to start impacting the learners because they are going to be assisting in every way possible. They'll also be, I should imagine, like assistant teachers, their role would be somewhat of an assistant teacher. So who are these fellows? People watching us this morning may have a bit of, you know, come from a background of teaching, might be retired teachers, might be teachers who haven't managed to find a post. How do they, what is the criteria for them to qualify as fellows? And I should also imagine that there will be a stipend of sorts for them to cover their expenses, their traveling and so forth.
0: Definitely, Judy, they will be, you know, again, God willing, we will have funders and a lot of, you know, partners and donors will be able to contribute to this particular initiative. But when we think about who an actual fellow is, again, right now, we are currently thinking of it as a young graduate who has displayed leadership capabilities. So they were perhaps a previous head girl, head boy, you know, RCR leader. They started an initiative. We want people who have shown some sort of leadership capability and leadership skill set, because they are going into an environment that probably does not have people who have those kinds of skill sets already, and they are coming to add to that. But not only that, I think there's also a you know, element of humility that is required in the criterion, right? So yes, these are graduates in any field, by the way. It's not limited to just people who have studied education, because what we ultimately believe is that wherever they go after this two-year fellowship period, because they will be stationed, you know, away from home, maybe for some people, if they are willing, you know, to go into you know, those parts of the country. So think about it like missionary work, right?
1: Right.
0: So 2 years of your life that you give back to these young children. But once you've given that 2 years, we want you to go back and become an engineer, because when you think about it, you will start to build roads remembering where you come from within that 2 year period.

0: We want you to become a policymaker because, again, you'll start to make policies that change the trajectory of the lives of the children that you impacted before. We want them to become, you know, people within the humanity space as well, because they have an understanding of how to engage with the world that people from other streams within the faculty of, you know, various universities might not have as well. And so it's really important for people to know that no one is closed out of this process. However, at the core of who we are looking for leaders, we are looking for people who have started initiatives of their own as well, who are able to show evidence of impact that can be multiplied with wherever they go. And so this is an opportunity. You know, you spoke about your previous guest. This is a person who, you know, did not pass matric, but he has, you know, shown the capability. He's been able to lead himself, right? Mm. You know, there are anomalies, right, that you can pull out of the system like that, that end up becoming the most powerful leaders that we'll have within this country. And so because, again, of my experience, what I've come to understand is that knowledge comes from everywhere.
1: Right.
0: And so if you come in with a heart that is able to unlearn, relearn, but also then lead in the context and the environment that you are in, but also at the same time, understand that there's knowledge there locally. You're not coming in there with a complex of, I know what needs to be fixed and what must be done.
1: Right.
0: You are coming with understanding that these are the collective challenges, issues, and concerns. How do I contribute towards a solution? And so once again, it speaks to, you know, even the school that we place you, who's the principal, what are the teachers, what is the culture, you know, that you're also coming into, but also the one that you'll help create if none exists, right, for that change to happen for those young children in the school. But in terms of the fellows model, we are looking for, at the very least, just graduates out of university. If you did not get the opportunity to graduate from university, if you're able to show that there has been some leadership and impact that you've made within the world or the context that you are currently living in right now, we'd also be keen to hear from you as well, because they are, you know, places where they are open to the help because they need it, Julie, in the schools that we have right now, where they've got, you know, they're understaffed right now. They don't have enough resources to be able to hire multiple teachers for a particular subject. You know, the classrooms are really full. So there's an actual need on the ground. But obviously, we have to do that within the parameters that the government has set, right, for people to teach young people as well. So there are multiple conversations happening right now in terms of how we get them in the classroom. But at the core, those are the fellows that we're looking for.
1: Well, all I can say is it's an amazing opportunity for these fellows, because it's a huge learning curve for them as well. It doesn't matter which discipline they come from. Like you alluded, it, you know, the ideal would be education, but if they, even if they come from a medical discipline or any other discipline, it's such a huge learning curve for them, and it will look great on their CV. And they're going to go through a growth spurt, 2 years of growth, a growth opportunity that they didn't even imagine that they would be exposed to. So they will be giving back, but they'll be taking away so much more. Very quickly, is the Department of Education on board with this? Because you need their backing for this to be viable, is it not?
0: So this is where we need any of your listeners right now for us to be able to, once again, connect with the right people at the right level, right? So what we have come to experience as we've been engaging on the ground is that it is necessary at a district level, but on a national and provincial level, there are still barriers that we need to be able to get through, rather, that are necessary, right? Because these are children at the end of the day. There is policies in place and ways that this needs to happen systemically. However, we are in the process of engaging with government and leaders for us to finally get our MOU, for us to be able to go into schools. But Julie, our model is not one that is unknown. We have other Teach Firsts around the world, as well as Teach Fours around the world, that are also doing this work within their respective countries and their particular contexts. Teach First South Africa is wanting to be part of the Teach for All network. So we are still in our process for us to finally join on as a network partner. But 60 countries around the world already running this model with their various governments as well. And it's been highly fruitful to the point where government is paying those salaries and those stipends for fellows as well. And they are open to what education could look like, especially where we are having a gap in like the thing, context, for instance, with AI, right? We don't have educators that, are in our local context, I have to make that very clear, are able to, explain the context, see it in practice, but also bring it to the schools. We could have a fellow who has studied that, who's got the knowledge on those systems and is able to bring that knowledge there and close those gaps, right? So again, we are in conversations with government. If anyone, again, has those connections and is able to close that gap, we'd be happy to engage. But in the pilot province that we are engaging in right now at a district level, we have spoken, there is keen interest, but we want to be able to do this on a national scale as well and be able to roll out applications there.
1: Okay. Can I interrupt you? We are running out of time. I have one or two very important questions to ask you, so short and sharp, please. Sure. I assume that the rollout will be at the beginning of next year, the beginning of the school year. 2027. That would make sense.
0: So it has to be at the beginning of the school year, but because we have had a lot of interest, we are going to now extend it to the 2028 calendar year in order for us to see if we only are launching in one province or if we need to go to multiple provinces with this particular intervention. So again, based on the interest that we've had so far, we just need to ensure what is the most viable option for us to be able to, number one, train the fellows that we're going to be recruiting, but also get them into the actual places where the need
1: Okay. How do they apply? People watching us this morning believe that they have the right credentials. When, how do they go about applying to become a fellow?
0: So I'm going to ask everyone to please go onto our LinkedIn page, Teach First South Africa, and follow. We will be issuing out comms in terms of how people can apply and formally going through the process of recruiting the fellows that will ultimately become part of the program.
1: And finally, on International Literacy Day, what would you like parents, educators, and communities as a whole to understand about the role each of us can play in helping every child learn to read, learn with confidence, and ultimately thrive?
0: I think what I want to leave with parents with right now is that the power is in your hands to transform your child's trajectory. And if we take collective ownership of what that ultimately looks like for our young children, then the world that we want them to live in safely, but also participate in economically, is their oyster. So I really hope that you'll be able to engage with more parents, but also establish a culture of reading once again within South Africa.
1: CEO and founder Teach First South Africa, Nomathala Mpeta, thank you indeed. It's been my pleasure interacting with you today. Good luck and God bless. Till the next time.
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1: It's a new beginning. It's a new era. 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Rejuvenating media day by day. 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
2: And as they say, third time lucky, and let's see if we are that lucky. We're going to be hooking up now with Rubina Gur Ansari. Assalamu alaikum, dearest sister. We can't wait to get talking with you. I do hope you can hear us now. Welcome.
3: Assalamu alaikum salam wa rahmatullahi wa barakatuh. It's always so lovely to be with you, Sister Juliani. Thank you for having us.
2: Alhamdulillah. Now, I'm very excited because you are here to talk to us about a very special occasion. It is the gala dinner, and the title there is Living with the Divine Now. Talk to us about what exactly is this all about, and it's also the gala dinner celebrating Alhamdulillah Rabi al-Awwal, and this has been put on by the AQRT. What does that stand for, and how do you fit into the picture?
3: Okay, so Alhamdulillah, the Ansari Qadri Rifai Tariqa.
2: I should have known that, shouldn't I?
3: It's a traditional Sufi order, and it's an international organization headed by Sheikh Muzayn Ansari and Sheikh Tanner Ansari, who you know both of them. And Sheikh Tanner has returned to Allah. It's now 3 years, but Alhamdulillah, the work is still being done. And we have the AQRTSA, which is now established in South Africa, and the head here is Sheikh Nishat Ahmed Siddiqui. And Alhamdulillah, this organization has for many, many years bringing a lot of good in the world. A lot of different projects have been brought out here, and I just like to mention them. But with regard to, you know, your inspiration of living with the now, I think that's what you asked for that with regard to that question, is Sheikh Tanner stressed so strongly about now. You know, when we'd ask what's the time, he'd ask us what is the time, and we would say now, meaning it is never tomorrow or yesterday or the nanosecond, you know, after this to be with Allah. We have this choice to be with Allah right now. So this is the inspiration behind the title, Living with the Divine Now, is experiencing Allah right now. So whether we're eating, whether we're working, or enjoying family time or relaxing, we want to be connected, and we're choosing Allah in that moment. Alhamdulillah.
2: So,
3: you can go ahead with the next question. I'd like to also just explain with regard to the work that's been done, but go ahead.
2: Inshallah, we'll have time for all of that. What also comes to mind when you talk about when you're asked about the time, and the response is now, living in the now and connecting with Allah now in whatever you are doing for the day, whether you're eating, sleeping, taking a walk in the park or whatever. And, I guess non-Muslims would, and they often, psychologists and psychology tells you to be mindful and to live in the moment. And it makes so much sense. We focus on what's going to happen tomorrow, and we worry about that. We also grieve about the past, what went wrong. If I hadn't done A, B, and C, I wouldn't be in this situation. And then tomorrow, you're going to regret not having lived in the now, the time you wasted yesterday, or the time you wasted now. So it makes it is so impactful. It is so deep. It is so beautiful. Alhamdulillah.
3: Alhamdulillah, yes.
2: I love it.

0: it. I love the living with the divine. Now, I think it's beautiful. So tell us about the gala dinner and what is, you know, I should imagine one of the key issues here would be to probably raise funds, but it's also about the bringing together of like-minded souls.
1: So alhamdulillah, Rabi al-Awwal, as we know, is a very special man. He's the birth of our beloved Prophet Muhammad, peace be upon him, and he's the essence of his message was love, peace, and togetherness and unity. So Allah's names of Ya Wadud, Ya Salam, Ya Jami, Ya Nafi coming through, that is Ya Wadud, love, Ya Salam, peace, Jami is unity, and Nafi is goodness. So Allah created us into nations and tribes, and he says this so that we may know one another. And there's beauty in our diversity. So if this gala evening, inshallah, will be promoting beautiful nasheeds from different backgrounds, Turkish, there'll be Zulu recitations. So this is bringing out the flavor of our uniqueness and the unity in this uniqueness, alhamdulillah. So our connection to Allah and to hear the songs of love of the divine in any language is so beautiful. And all hearts understand that language of love. So this gala dinner will allow you to experience that and be able to see that in all of this beauty, in the sounds that you'll be hearing, in what you'll be feeling, in what you'll be seeing, there's beauty and Allah's beauty in all of this. And the intention is to raise funds, but be even more than that, deeper than that, is to spread the essence of who we truly are as being human. That essence of sharing love and peace and unity is who we really are as human beings. We were created with that balance of Rahman and Rahim, being that who, the human being that wants to spread Allah's mercy. So in 2004, the Ansari Qadri Rifai Tariqa in South Africa began with the principle of serving the wider community through guidance, remembrance, and service to humanity. So these include youth leadership programs, which we have continuous, which provides a safe place for the next generation to learn how to lead responsibly. We have feeding programs that we do. We have sustainable living training projects where we help people focus on how to grow their own food. And then we also have the understanding that we are part of a greater creation and nature is not separate from us. So the environment, how do we take care of that? And then we also have dialogues, interfaith dialogues, promoting peace, which is focused on the common thread of humanity, which is founded in all faiths, as I explained earlier on. So this center will actually give us a base from which to continue these programs and a place to learn about Sufism, about being human, and to encourage personal and social development through service. And I'd like to share in the words of Sheikh Nishad Ahmed Siddiqui, who's the head of Ansari Qadri Rifai Tariqa in South Africa. He says the establishment of a permanent AQRT community center in South Africa is both an opportunity and a responsibility. We live in a time when many people are searching for meaning and a genuine connection through an authentic spirituality. Our vision is to establish a sanctuary dedicated to the remembrance of Allah and service to humanity. It will be a place where gatherings of zikr, sohbat, which is spiritual discourses, study, counseling, retreats, and acts of service can flourish. The impact of such a center extends far beyond the present generation. Just as we are beneficiaries of the sacrifices and foresight of those who came before us, we hope that this community center will become a source of guidance and a blessing for generations yet to come. Every great work begins with sincere intention and collective effort. Those who contribute towards the community center fund are not merely helping to acquire a property, but are participating in the establishment of a spiritual trust and an ongoing sadaqah jariyah. It is an investment in hearts, in people, and in the future.
0: Inshallah, Ameen. Let's go for an ad break. When we come back, we'll continue this discussion. Please stay with us.
2: Genocide is not a legal abstraction. Genocide is a mother searching for her child in rubble. Genocide is a doctor operating without anesthesia. Genocide is a child writing their name on their arm so their body can be identified if they are killed.

0: is what the world has been asked to witness. Now, we are asked to respond. South Africa. That response begins with our feet. 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
6: Welcome back. I'm speaking with Sister Rubina Guransari. She's one of the organizers of the AQRT fundraiser, which is happening soon. She's going to give us all the details in a few minutes. So, Rubina, the evening includes a charity auction and other fundraising activities. What impact do you hope the support raised through this event will have? I know you've outlined this very exciting a piece of property that you're going to buy and build a center, and it's going to truly be a lasting legacy. But what else do you, you know, hope to achieve during this evening?
7: So firstly, you know, the intention is each one who comes in there, Sister Julie, they must be able to feel Allah's love and presence, and they must be able

0: to see and hear goodness. There's so much happening in the world right now, Sister Juliani, and there was so much of, it's like we want to be in a place where we don't have to hear gossip, we don't have to hear negativity, we want to be in a place where we can enjoy Allah's blessings. So acknowledging Allah's blessings in the food, in the place where we are in the people that we are meeting. So there's one goal. We want to experience Allah's love and mercy in that. So that is an individual attending, right? And then beyond that, remember every seed that is being planted is going to benefit the whole world. So this is one of the ways. This evening is going to be a intention of planting that seed. That will be the light, that will be many, many lights coming out of there in terms of spreading the message of love, peace, unity, and goodness in the world. This is so much needed right now and always needed in the world.
1: Okay, so for those who would like to attend the event, it sounds very interesting. You're going to give us more details. Where and when is it happening?
0: Okay, so our guests can expect an evening of healing as we speak right now. Just wanting to go there will give you that sense of, I really want here. And healing meaning in many levels. Just experiencing peace is healing, right? Celebration, there'll be good food, there'll be recitation in various languages and styles. There'll be laughter and good company. There's something for everyone. And the evening is to honor, as I said, our beloved Prophet Muhammad, peace be upon him, who was there to bring together people in love and compassion. We have Nicholas Goliath, who is the MC and our chief auctioneer for the evening. And we have prominent Nasheed reciters who will be joining us in the program. For those interested in purchasing tickets, please contact us on 079-346-2057. 079-346-2057. The event flyer can be found on our Instagram and Facebook pages, AQRT Sufi. Seats are limited and selling quickly. With ticket sales closing today, and to avoid disappointment, we encourage everyone to book now. If
1: okay.
0: Listeners of you are interested to attend, then we'd like to also let them know to support the cause, and more information is on the Instagram pages as well.
1: All right. The all-important question is the address of the event. Where is it being held? And you've given us so many details. I am so excited, and I think it's going to be a wonderful, wonderful evening. The fact that you talk about connectivity, you talk about different people from different backgrounds coming together for one common purpose, it's to remember the divine, it's to remember our beloved Nabi Kareem sallallahu alaihi wasallam. It's to celebrate this month in which light was brought to a very darkened world. And that night was the night of the birth of our beloved Nabi Kareem sallallahu alaihi wasallam. So, you know, I think put everything aside, this is a must attend event. And more importantly, where is the venue? Where is it being held?
0: Yeah, it's held this Friday starting at 6 p.m. at the Villa Mora Ballroom by Pigali, Nelson Mandela Square in Sandton, Johannesburg.
1: Okay, great venue, absolutely great venue. I've been there before and the food is to die for. Anything else you'd like to share with us before I let you go, Rubina? I'm sure you're very, very busy. I have no doubt in my mind that you are one of the key event organizers, so you must be truly busy.
0: We have, alhamdulillah, a good team that's heading everything. I'm just the spokesperson here, but alhamdulillah, Allah is great and Allah is doing, as we say, everyone works together and keeps their focus on Allah, alhamdulillah. So I'd really like to share this calling. This is the calling to your heart. Even if it's 100 rand, 200 rand, if you can't make it for the event, please look at the fundraising details and please share whatever, a way of sadaqah. Even zakat is accepted in terms of your donation. So please do feel free, open your heart and make your intention to make this a sadaqah jariyah for yourself or family members that have passed on, or for future generations. So inshallah, the work of light can continue for Allah's sake.
1: Just as a matter of interest, is this the first fundraiser of its kind regarding AQRT South Africa?
0: Yes, it is. And we're really hoping, inshallah, we have many, many more of these so that we can all benefit from sharing in this beautiful community project. So it started

0: Africa. So everyone in South Africa are going to benefit from this. And of course, in our continent, and then continent Africa, and then in the world as well, inshallah. Ameen. May Allah make it successful and all of us experience His love and compassion and mercy through all of the work that is being done, inshallah.
1: Ameen, Thuma, ameen. Thank you indeed. Much success. I know it's going to be a sold-out event, and I do know people who are unable to attend will be digging very deep into their hearts and their pockets, and all the very best. You go well. Allah accept every effort from all of you and make this dream a reality sooner rather than later. Keep us in your du'as and khuda hafiz.
0: Ameen. Shukran. Assalamu alaikum wa rahmatullah.

0: happy as I can. Got faith in one hand, a Glock in another. I'm listening to ignorance while talking with suffer. A conflict between this life and lifestyle. Steady fighting battles with what's right and right now. Media contradicting, turning lies to the truth. Getting killed for Shahada, but we'll die for it too. Media contradicting, turning lies to the truth. Getting killed for Shahada, but we'll die for it too. Cause I'm a Muslim,
1: and my religion is Islam. Following the Sunnah and the way of the Quran. First is the Shahada, then comes the Salah, from Fitr to Mal. Next comes the Zakah.

ma'roof. We're humble in our speech, gaze lower to our feet, facing the right every time we go to sleep. Challenging the strong, having mercy on the weak. Going on vacation, only time we retreat. Ain't about the outcome, it's about what you intended. Actions gotta be correct with correct intentions. Practicing tawheed, reciting with tajweed. Alhamdulillah, I'm pleased with

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1: And my religion is Islam, following the Sunnah and the way of the Quran. That's why I use my right if I ever shake your hand.

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1: I'm a Muslim, but what nullifies it? It's essential to know if we're qualifying. If expected to go where there's no denying, there's different methods to know if

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Started from the street, but we flipped the roadmap. When I check it, I was trying to get my soul back. In the front row, foes black. Look at the growth act. 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I'm awake like the wudu and the cold taps. Allah created our existence. What's the best way to live it? How can we get the most out of the life that we're living? Is it drugs, money, and women? Tell me, is it fulfilling? How many

Your best action can get you leverage and light. Would you make efforts to live a delicate life? What if you knew our evil actions get documented in books? We think we're free from our actions, and when we die, it's all good. I'm a Muslim. I pay attention to these matters until the day comes when all our actions are gathered. I'm a

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1: 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Once again, assalamu alaikum wa rahmatullahi wa barakatuh to the listeners of Channel Islam, to the listeners from different parts of the globe, mothers, sisters, brothers in Islam, respected ulama. All praises are due to Allah subhanahu wa ta'ala. Allah subhanahu wa ta'ala, who through His infinite mercy, compassion, kindness, grandeur, magnificence has created us in the Ummah of Rasulullah sallallahu alaihi wasallam, and has bestowed us with this beautiful month of Rajab, and thereafter inshallah Sha'ban, and inshallah if Allah permits us, and our dua is with each and every one of us, witness the beautiful month of Ramadan. However, my topic for today is the month of Rajab, the benefits of this month of Rajab leading into Sha'ban and inshallah eventually into Ramadan, preparation in this month of Rajab, and also removal of some misunderstandings that people have regarding this month of Rajab. Respected listeners, many misunderstandings are current among the people, amongst the masses, regarding the month of Rajab. It is necessary that we understand the true facts about this. The practice of Rasulullah sallallahu alaihi wasallam on sighting the moon of Rajab, what is proved about this one, respected listeners, on the basis of authentic ahadith from Nabi sallallahu alaihi 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that is, Allahumma barik lana fi Rajab wa Sha'ban wa balighna ila Ramadan wa balighna Ramadan. Allahumma barik lana, O Allah, grant us blessings in the month of Rajab wa Sha'ban, and grant us blessings in the month of Sha'ban

وبلغنا رمضان and make us reach the month, the auspicious month of Ramadan. In other words, respected listeners, extend the days of our life that we may overtake the month of Ramadan during our lifetime. Thus, the believers anxiously waited for the arrival of the sacred month of Ramadan. This dua is proved from Nabi sallallahu alaihi wasallam on the basis of an authentic hadith. So it is an act of sunnah. And if anyone as yet did not recite this dua in the beginning, when the moon of Rajab was sighted, he should do so now. And I will repeat it. Allahumma barik lana fi Rajab wa Sha'ban wa balighna Ramadan. O Allah, bless us in the month of Rajab and Sha'ban, and let us witness the month of Ramadan. Respected listeners, we have to understand that there is no place in the Sharia for the many customs that have become vogue and manifest among people during this month. When it comes to the virtues of the night of Miraj, no proof is available for the virtues of the night of Miraj. It has been widely circulated about the night of the 27th of Rajab that it is the night of Miraj, which should be passed like the night of power. That is the night of Rajab. We should pass it just like the night of Qadr is so important. We should pass the night of Rajab. Unfortunately, people believe that the virtues of the night of Miraj are more or less like those of the night of power. I've also seen a board with a writing thereupon mentioning that the night of Miraj is more virtuous than the night of Qadr, Laylatul Qadr, the night of power, which is more virtuous than 1,000 months. For this night, people have invented certain forms of prayer, that is the night of Miraj, to be offered with specific recitations and styles. And because this is a global station, it goes to many countries, we are talking of people from different parts of the globe that unfortunately engage in such activities. It should be well understood, respected listeners, that all these customs on the night of Miraj are baseless practices having no place in the Islamic Sharia. There is a difference of opinion, however, about the exact date of the night of Miraj. There is a difference of opinion. First of all, respected listeners, it is not certain that the 27th of Rajab is the night in which Rasulullah sallallahu alaihi wasallam performed the Miraj, or we can say the celestial ascension from Makkatul Muqarrama to Baytul Muqaddas, and from Baytul Muqaddas to the seven heavens and beyond. There are various narrations on this point. According to some of these, Nabi sallallahu alaihi wasallam performed Miraj in the month of Rabiul Awal. And according to some scholars, in the month of Rajab is when the Miraj took place. Difference of opinion. Still, some other narrations mention other months, respected listeners. So there is no certainty about the exact date of the night of Miraj. Why was the date of Miraj not preserved? You may think for yourself that if the night of Miraj had been a special night,
with special

laws, with special ibadat, with special injunctions about it, like the night of Laylatul Qadr. The month and date of its occurrence must have been preserved. As this was not done, it is not right to specify with any certainty the 27th of Rajab as the night of Mi'raj. However, respected listeners, it was a splendid night. Most certainly, Mi'raj took place, but there is a difference of opinion, understand very well, with regards to when it took place. It definitely did take place, and it was a splendid event in the Muslim calendar, as well as it was a splendid night. Whatever the date of its occurrence, it cannot be denied that it was a splendid and wonderful night in which Allah Jalla Jalaluhu, Almighty Allah Subhanahu Wa Ta'ala, conferred on Nabi Sallallahu Alaihi Wasallam, Tajdari Medina, the unique honor of inviting Rasulullah Sallallahu Alaihi Wasallam to his elevated court. Indeed, very splendid and marvelous was it nights about whose magnificence no Muslim can feel the slightest doubts. The night of Mi'raj, respected listeners, occurred 18 times during Rasulullah sallallahu alaihi wasallam's life. The event of Mi'raj took place in the fifth year of his prophethood, meaning when Nabi sallallahu alaihi wasallam received prophethood, Nabi sallallahu alaihi wasallam was at the age of 40. And Mi'raj took place in the fifth year of his prophethood, which meant that it took place in the 45th, when Nabi sallallahu alaihi wasallam was 45 years old, in the fifth year of Hijrah, or in the fifth year of prophethood. And Nabi sallallahu alaihi wasallam's lifespan was 63 years. So if Mi'raj took place when Nabi sallallahu alaihi wasallam was still in Makkah, at the age of 45, and Nabi sallallahu alaihi wasallam passed away when he was 63 years old, we find that there is a difference of 18 years. This means that after this unique event, Nabi sallallahu alaihi wasallam lived in this world for 18 years. During this long period of 18 years, from 45, 46, 47, 48, 49, 50 years, up to 63 years, this long period of 18 years after it took place, there is no evidence, respected listeners, that Rasulullah sallallahu alaihi wasallam ever issued any special injunctions about the night of Mi'raj or made arrangements for its celebration or advise the Muslim Ummah to keep vigil on this night in devotion, which carries more reward. There is no evidence, respected listeners, of any such law of Rasulullah sallallahu alaihi wasallam, nor did he himself do anything to celebrate this night, nor did he even ask the Sahaba, the noble companions, to do so, nor did the companions arrange in this night any celebration on their own account. After the said demise of Rasulullah sallallahu alaihi wasallam, his noble companions, may Allah be pleased with them, radiallahu anhum, lived in the world after Rasulullah sallallahu alaihi wasallam for about 100 years. During the entire period of this one century, respected listeners, there is no proof of even a single incident in which the noble companions, radiallahu anhum, took care to celebrate the night of the 27th of Rajab. It is an innovation, a bid'ah, to declare something as part of deen, as an act of sunnah,
or to treat it as

sunnah, which neither Rasulullah sallallahu alaihi wasallam nor the companions radiallahu anhum ever did. There is not a greater fool than he who says, never mind, I shall do that because I know more. Wa na'uzu billah. May Allah forbid. I know more what this person says. There is not a greater fool than he who says, never mind, I shall do that because I know more than Nabi sallallahu alayhi wasallam, which night carries greater virtue. Wa na'uzu billah. Or I have greater enthusiasm for devotion and that I shall do what the Sahaba radiallahu anhum did not do. What a fool. And there can't be a greater fool than that person who says and does these things, which he, Nabi sallallahu alayhi wa sallam, did not do himself, as well as the Sahaba, the noble companions of Nabi sallallahu alayhi wa sallam, did not do. Who has greater knowledge of deen, respected listeners, than the companions, than the noble companions, radiallahu anhu? So far as deen and faith is concerned, iman is concerned, it is a fact that the sahaba, then the tabi'een, then the tabi tabi'een, knew and followed iman, they knew and followed deen more thoroughly and sincerely than all others. He is really a madman who claims to know more of deen, to have greater enthusiasm for it, or to be more worshipful than these reverent, pious personalities of Islam. It is a bidah, respected listeners, to devote to special forms of worship on this night of Miraj. It is therefore bid'ah to arrange for special forms of worship during this night. Worship and devotion are good. There is no harm if one keeps vigil for the purpose of worship on this night and in other nights, but no special emphasis should be laid on worship on this particular night, because this night of the 27th of Rajab has no distinction over other nights. Like a poet says in Urdu, Harrat Qadr ki rate agar tu qadr par ajai. There is every night is a valuable night, if we really know the value of every night. When it comes to fasting on the 27th of Rajab, this is also not proven, respected listeners. Some people fast on the 27th of Rajab and believe that fasting on this day has the same virtues as the fasting on the days of Ashura, that is, the days of Muharram, the 9th, 10th, and 11th of Muharram, as well as has the same virtue as the day of Arafah on the 9th of Dhul-Hijjah. There is one or two weak narratives about this, but no one is proved, none of them are proved by authentic evidences. Hazrat Farooq radiallahu anhu, the great, stopped this bid'ah. Hazrat Umar Farooq radiallahu anhu, respected listeners, the great Khalifa, stopped this innovation. Some person started fasting on the 27th of Rajab during his Khilafat, when Hazrat Umar al-Farooq radiallahu anhu was the vicegerent, was the Khalifa. When he came to know that some persons take special care to fast on the 27th of Rajab, he went out to stop this bid'ah, this innovation, as he could not tolerate the slightest deviation from the true path of iman. He approached everyone suspected of fasting. He approached everyone, respected listeners, suspected of fasting, and asked him to eat something before him.

sure that the man was not fasting. He did this to impress upon the people that the fasting on that day had no special virtue, and it was a bidah, it was an innovation. Fasting on this day was just like fasting on any other day. He took the scare and trouble to eradicate from among the people the practice of bid'ah, so that they may not add to or take from deen anything of their own free will. What harm is there, respectless, in keeping night vigil? Some people ask, what sin did we commit if we stayed up at night to worship on that specific night and fasted during the 27th of Rajab? Did we commit theft? Did we commit adultery? Did we commit a felony? Did we drink wine? We only devoted ourselves to worship during the night and fasted during the day. What harm is there? Respected listeners, deen, faith, iman is the name of obedience and following of injunctions and following the commandments of Allah Ta'ala. Hazrat Umar Farooq radiallahu anhu told the people that Almighty Allah Subhanahu wa Ta'ala did not prescribe fasting on that day, and the real vice, the real evil lies in self-invented practices. And we have to realize that the essence of deen and iman, faith, consists in the obedience to the injunctions of the Sharia. Allah Ta'ala demands absolute obedience. Salat, prayer, fasting, etc. are worships only when Allah Ta'ala commands His servants to perform these acts of worship. These are ibadat, these are worships only when Allah wants us. Allah wants His servants to perform these acts of worship. That is why Allah demands absolute obedience, respectively. It is also worship and devotion when Allah Ta'ala commands to shun them. It will be going against deen if one does something as worship of his own free will. It will be going against deen, we have to understand very well, if one does something as ibadat, as worship of his own free will, which Allah Ta'ala has not prescribed. The essence of deen, respected listeners, is obedience, is being obedient and following of deen. If Allah lets people know this truth, then the practices of bid'ah shall be uprooted. Now, if anyone gives special importance to fasting on this date, he is willfully committing an excess in the matter of deen, and is thus inventing a fake deen of his own. To fast on this date, from this point of view, is not lawful, the 27th of Rajab. There is, however, no objection to fasting on this date by a man who fasts as he does usually on other days. If it is added to normally fast and the 27th of Rajab happens to be that day which he normally fasts, then it is fine. It is, however, a bidah to fast on the 27th of Rajab under the misconception or the mistaken impression that it is more virtuous. It is an act of sunnah which it is certainly not, and that it is desirable and it carries greater and better reward. One should realize this,
that it is, however, a bid'ah to fast on this day under the mistaken impression that fasting on the 27th of Rajab is more virtuous, or it is an act of sunnah, which it is certainly not, respected listeners, and that it is desirable and it carries greater and better reward. The truth, we have to understand that Allah subhanahu wa ta'ala, respected listeners, has sent us into this world for a purpose. The month of Rajab is an introduction to this holy month of Ramadan. It is therefore necessary for us to keep ourselves prepared in advance for this month. Nabi sallallahu alayhi wa sallam made dua for his ummah and drawn attention to the blessings of Ramadan 3 months before its coming, so that we should be able to amend our program of life in order to devote to piety and righteousness in the sacred month to the best of our capacity. Respected listeners, we have to understand that Allah subhanahu wa ta'ala has granted the people of Iman and the people of Islam, Allah subhanahu wa ta'ala has granted them barakah. To no one else has Allah subhanahu wa ta'ala granted this blessing. And this word that I'm saying, blessing, is very, very weak. There is no perfect, or there is no English translation for this word. Allah subhanahu wa ta'ala did not grant this barakah to the non-Muslims, to the non-believers. This barakah has only been granted and will only be understood to those people who have Iman and people who have Islam. There is no equivalent English word, respected listeners, for the word barakah, blessings. It is, like I said previously, a very weak meaning of barakah. In Arabic, it means ash-shay'u qaleel wal naf'u kathir. Something, ash-shay'u qaleel, that is little, very little. Wal naf'u kathir, but the benefit is great. Like they say in English, less is more. That is, with less you can do much more, and more is less. And with more you can do less. This is what they say. But however, the Arabic saying, al-manafi'u kathira, what is actually barakah? Al-manafi'u kathira bi-asbabi al-qadila. That is with a little means. Allah will give you the tawfiq of achieving great benefit. For example, a mu'min, a believer, earns a basic salary. And obviously, being a believer, he's obedient to Allah subhanahu wa ta'ala. And with this basic salary that he earns, alhamdulillah, he fulfills all his needs. Because he's a mu'min and he's obedient, Allah gives him barakah. On the other hand, we have a person who earns a huge salary. $50,000, $100,000, $200,000 money. But there is no barakah in this person's wealth. Why? Unfortunately, in the middle of the month, he is already broke. Then, in the middle of the month, he has to live on plastic money. He is broke already because he's living beyond his means. He is earning such a fat salary, a huge salary, but he buys things he does not need with money he thinks he has, but he does not have, to impress people he does not know. So when it comes to the middle of the month, although he is earning so much,
He is already a broke John.

0: like they say in Hindi. Then he has to live, unfortunately, on plastic money, on credit cards issued by various banks and credit cards from not one bank, but many banks. And they are proud to display them. According to the banks, they issue you these credit cards because you have a good credit rating. They want to make us slaves of the world, respected listeners. They want to make us their slaves. So they issue these cards. They post it to you for free. In fact, they even deliver it to you in your door. Why? Because with this plastic money, these credit cards, we unfortunately spend wildly. And then unfortunately one falls into the trap of interest. A person then pays and pays, and he only pays the interest amount. The capital amount is not even coming down. If he took a 50,000 loan, we find that the interest just goes up and he's paying 5,000-10,000 a month, but he's just paying the interest portion out. He spends without thinking because he has these credit cards. This is what they want to do. It is financial cancer, respected listeners. Having credit cards is financial cancer, yes. On the other hand, if a person does have fiscal, as they call it, discipline, financial discipline, it is okay otherwise. Otherwise, it is better for him to cut that credit card up. But if he's a person with discipline and he uses it correctly and wisely, and he's a disciplined person, it will be okay. Or rather, have a debit card, which will even be better. Otherwise, unfortunately, we will become the slave of this world and we will be entrapped in interest for the rest of our lives. Nabi sallallahu alaihi wasallam said, respected listeners, La'na Rasulullah sallallahu alaihi wasallam akiru riba wa mukilahu. Nabi sallallahu alaihi wasallam said, that is, the curse of Nabi sallallahu alaihi wasallam is on the person who takes interest and the one who gives interest. La'na Rasulullah akiru riba. The one who takes interest as well as the one who gave the interest. Therefore, respected listeners, this is no joke. This interest, this debt, well, it is humiliation in the day and it will give you sleepless nights. Yes, we will have sleepless nights. This is the punishment only in the world. And the hereafter, the punishment is much more severe, is worse. Why do we overspend? People are earning big salaries but are living on credit. Why is the need? Why are we spending and buying things to impress who? But the ordinary working class person is making ends meet. He's making, alhamdulillah, ends meet. On that salary, on that minimum salary, which maybe earns maybe 1/10 or 10% of that person that is earning. So
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4: I want to talk to you about what is the reality of sihr. Why does it occur? What is the haqiqa, we call it in Arabic. Where does it come from? Sihr is very easy to understand if you understand the psychology and the physical differences that men have from jinn. If you understand the jinn and the world of the jinn, you will understand sihr. Because sihr is the overlap between the world of men and the world of jinn. Very briefly, jinn, as we know, are created from the Arabic calls it a fire that doesn't have a smokeless fire, okay? And if you want to be technical, we can call it a type of energy. So the jinn has potential to go at the speed of light, essentially. The jinn has the potential to go through physical barriers because the jinn is not material. The jinn is not flesh and blood. The jinn is not matter. The jinn is energy. So the jinn can go through material at the speed of light. And the jinn, because it doesn't have a form, a lot of people say, what does a jinn look like? What does a ghost look like? What does it look like? And the response is, it doesn't look like anything. It can take on any shape. It's not a physical matter. It can take any shape it wants to and be a man, be a dog, be anything. It doesn't have a particular shape. So the jinn has the physical power to be much faster than man and to go through physical barriers because it's energy. Like we have the waves of the telephone come through the walls of the masjid, so too the jinn can go through and come out, not a problem. Additionally, the jinn, very interestingly enough, and we learned this from the story of Suleiman, it has a very, very amazing power. I say Einstein's theory is proven in the story of Suleiman. In the story of Suleiman, we learn that the jinn even has the power to transform matter into energy and to take that energy from one place to another and re-transform it back into matter. In other words, E equals mc² can be proven in its own way. In other words, what can the jinn do? According to the story of Suleiman, the jinn went from Jerusalem and to Yemen and took the, or promised to do this, and said, I can bring the throne back to you before you stand up, right? So the jinn said, I can go all the way to Yemen, and within a millisecond, before you stand up is a millisecond, within a millisecond, I will bring that throne. The throne would have been bigger than this podium behind us, bigger than this stage. It's a throne that was magnificent. Allah says in the Quran, وَلَهَا عَرْشٌ عَظِيمٌ. The jinn said, I'll bring it back for you by the time you stand up and you'll have it in front of you. And the throne would have come, I mean, you're not going to see the chair flying in the sky. The jinn would have taken the throne and somehow, in a way that Allah knows best, take it in its hidden energy form and then bring it all the way to Jerusalem and then retransform it back into the throne. The jinn had the capacity to do that. The fact that Allah mentions, the fact that this was impressive, the fact that all of the jinn, only one stood up, it kind of sort of shows this is the pinnacle of what a jinn can do. This isn't your average run-of-the-mill jinn. This isn't the jinn living in Dallas or Houston or California. This is one of the most strongest jinns of the entire world, if not the strongest, telling Suleiman, I can do that. But the concept is there. The jinn can go super fast speed, and the jinn can go through objects. And therefore, when a jinn is able to tell you something that's happening in another part of the world, what's so surprising? Imagine if you had a cell phone and you're speaking to somebody on the other side of the world and the guy tells you what's happening as he describes it. Would you be surprised? No. Similarly, if the jinn is able to just go and tell you there's a hidden treasure over there, why is that surprising? The jinn lives for 1,000 years, maybe on average, or longer than that. Jinns live much longer than men. And so, if some man buries a treasure in the middle of the desert, some jinn knows about it, and they'll tell the word, oh, there's a treasure over there. And when it's handy, a jinn is going to say, oh, there's treasure buried over there. He's going to say it to his, you know, magician or whatnot, and eventually they will find it. So the jinns have capabilities we do not have. They are faster than men. They are more powerful than men. The average jinn is more powerful than the average man. Again, that doesn't mean they're super powerful. That doesn't mean they're infinitely powerful. Only Allah Azza wa Jal is infinitely powerful. But the average jinn is physically stronger than the average man. I myself have seen a little lady, petite lady, 5 foot tall, literally. It's just a young teenager possessed by jinn. We were doing ruqya on her, and 10 men were holding her down. At least seven, when I say 10, seven men were holding her down, and she's struggling to throw all of them off. And my friend was there in the audience as well, and he grabbed her. He had to, because she was harming people. He grabbed her, what do you call this lock? What do you call that when you grab from behind? Huh? The body lock, right? Right? Like that one. He grabbed her from behind because she was punching men and everything. And this is a little lady. She took her head and she whammed right back on his nose. And the guy is like, what's going on here? So this is, I saw with my own eyes, 5 foot. And she became more powerful than seven men. But in the end, seven, eight men eventually did bring her down. She wasn't stronger than all of them. Physically, stronger than the average man, but still manageable. You can bring them down. It's not as if they're all powerful and whatnot. Only Allah is all powerful. So these are there physically. They can do things we don't understand. But it's just like a horse can gallop faster than us. Like an elephant is stronger than us. The only thing that freaks us out is that the jinn is invisible to our eyes. Allah says in the Quran, إِنَّهُ يَرَاكُمْ هُوَ وَقَبِيلُهُ مِنْ حَيْثُ لَا تَرَوْنَهُمْ. They see you from a paradigm you cannot see them from. They can choose when to show themselves to you. They can see you from their world. We cannot see them unless they choose to show us their world. So there's nothing to be scared about. Allah gave them certain powers He didn't give us. Like He gave animals other powers He didn't give us. But Allah blessed us over the jinn. How do we know this? وَإِذْ قُلْنَا لِلْمَلَائِكَةِ اسْجُدُوا لِآدَمَ فَسَجَدُوا إِلَّا إِبْلِيسَ. Allah told the jinn to prostrate to Adam. Allah preferred the Adam over and Bani Adam over Malaika and jinn. وَلَقَدْ كَرَّمْنَا بَنِي آدَمَ. Bani Adam have been lifted up and put on the pedestal in the hierarchy of things, and the angels and the jinn were told to bow down to Adam. Adam is superior to the jinn. Why? Because Adam has something far greater than physical strength, than speed, than going at the speed of light. Adam has intellect, and jinns don't have that level of intellect. And this shows us, by the way, the power of the mind is more blessed than the power of the body. The mind is more important than physical strength. Allah blessed Adam with a greater intellect, a greater fahm. عَلَّمَ الْإِنسَانَ مَا لَمْ يَعْلَمْ. 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The angel said, سُبْحَانَكَ لَا عِلْمَ لَنَا إِلَّا مَا عَلَّمْتَنَا. So Adam was blessed over the malaika and over the jinn because of the power of the aql, because of the fahm that Allah subhanahu wa ta'ala gave. And therefore, intellectually speaking, the jinn are nowhere near as intelligent as men are. Some have said they are like children in their intellect compared to men. And that's one of the reasons why they're so stubborn, as every Raqi knows. Just stubborn, like a toddler throwing a tantrum and not wanting to give up. Hours go by and they're not going to give up. That stubbornness is because of their intellectual capabilities. So the Bani Adam are more intelligent than the jinn, and Allah has blessed them above the jinn. Therefore, the jinns from the very beginning have had what modern psychologists call an inferiority complex. Jinns suffer from a severe inferiority complex. Because the jinns felt, hey, I should have been there.

Allah Azza wa Jal tells us in the Quran that Iblis says, "Ana khayrun min." That was supposed to be me. Why did you tell Adam to be the one on the podium? I'm the one that's supposed to be there, right? So the jinns always wanted to be number one. The jinns always wanted to be the best, but they're not. So they suffer from an inferiority complex. Now, given the fact that they have an inferiority complex, and yet they are stronger and faster and physically more powerful than men, what is the net result? The net result is, there is a world, and that world was a fitna that Allah taught to early man. The story of Babel in Babylon, right? وَاتَّبَعُوا مَا تَتْلُوا الشَّيَاطِينُ عَلَى مُلْكِ سُلَيْمَانُ وَمَا كَفَرَ سُلَيْمَانُ وَلَكِنَّ الشَّيَاطِينَ كَفَرُوا يُعَلِّمُونَ النَّاسَ السِّحْرَ وَمَا أُنزِلَ عَلَى الْمَلَكَيْنِ بِبَابِلَ هَارُوتَ وَمَارُوتَ وَمَا يُعَلِّمَانِ مِنْ أَحَدٍ حَتَّى يَقُولَ إِنَّمَا نَحْنُ فِتْنَةٌ فَلَا تَكْفُرْ. In the nutshell of a story, that Harut and Marut were angels that Allah sent to the ancient city of Babylon. 5,000 years ago or 10,000 years ago, the earliest city of mankind was Babylon. And Allah sent two angels to inform mankind, because this is ilm al-ghayb. Mankind would never have known at all that we can communicate with the jinn. So Allah sent Harut and Marut. And Harut and Marut were angels. And they taught mankind that we are a test from Allah. Do not come close to us. We are a test from Allah. Literally, like the warning signs, you know, the carbon radioactive dating. Do not come close. The angels are telling them, our job is to test you. Get out of here. Don't listen to us. But what were they going to test them with? The knowledge of how to communicate with the jinn. So they explained a methodology. And they said, if you follow us, if you listen to us, this is kufr. إِنَّمَا نَحْنُ فِتْنَةٌ فَلَا تَكْفُرْ. So all of the methodologies and mechanisms to call out to the jinn, they are madhabs that go back to this origin. Because they're different madhabs. You have the Ouija board, you have the dolls, what is it called? The voodoo dolls, okay? You have the knots that are blown. These are all different madhabs that all go back to the experiences of the Sahara, of the magicians, that goes back to the origin of Harut and Marut in the city of Babylon. So initially man was taught, this is what you do. If you wanted to call the jinn, and if you called the jinn, it is kufr, don't do it. Mankind didn't care. They said, we want to do it. And thus magic began. What is magic therefore? Magic, as I said, sihr, is the intersection of the world of men with the world of jinn. These two worlds are not meant to be intersected. These two worlds are meant to be separate. And if an accidental crossing takes place, it is easier to repel, as any raqi knows. If a jinn comes into our world and causes some fitna and fasad on its own, it's much easier to repel rather than sihr. Because what sihr is the following. Listen to me, 5 minutes and you will understand magic, and inshallah never be scared of it for the rest of your lives. Magic is an evil person who has sold his soul to the devil in order for the shayateen to perform some tricks for him. It's like you feed your horse or your pony to go gallop fast. The only difference is you're not feeding a horse or pony, you are feeding a demon, a shaytan. And the difference is that what the sahir is doing is giving the jinn the one thing that the jinn wants. What does the jinn want? Your American Express card with expiration date? Your cash? What is the jinn going to do with your cash? What is the jinn going to do with your money? They don't have currency in the jinn world. What does the jinn want? What has it always wanted? Sisters, I want to ask you, what did the jinn want? Superiority. So how are they going to get it? What do you have to do? Lower yourself in front of the demon. You have to become the slave of the jinn. The biggest myth I want to destroy is the false idea that the sahir controls the jinn. Nothing could be further from the truth. It is the jinn that controls the sahir. The magician is a filthy, evil, disgusting creature of a human, excuse of a human, that has sold itself and its dignity and its izzah and its iman and its taqwa in order to do sacrilegious deeds for the demon. And that's

That's why these things of get a toad of a, you know, eye of a newt and go to the graveyard at 3 a.m. and get the blood of a donkey. Why? Because the jinn wants to see that sahir humiliate himself. Go to the graveyard at 3 a.m. Do tawaf around the grave. Who's going to do that? Only somebody who has sold himself to the devil. So the shaitan feels a sense of ego. Look what I can make this guy do. Right? Run him around with the tip of my finger. Do whatever I tell him to do. So the sahir becomes the worshipper of the jinn, not the other way around. How can a human being control the jinn? How can anybody believe this? By what will a human control the jinn? Whips? Chains? What? How will a human control the jinn? There is nothing that the human has that the jinn can be controlled by. That's what Allah gave to Sulaiman. No other person has that power. The jinn controls the human emotionally. It tells the human, do this, do this, do this. The human does it. In return, what does the jinn do? Some tricks and trades to make the magician happy. You want me to go and harm somebody? I'll go harm somebody. Now you gotta go and worship me in this manner. You want me to go plant some bad stuff in a person's house or possess a body or break up a marriage? Okay, I'll go do that. And now you continue to worship me. The jinn does something utterly trivial for its world. In its world, it just does something that it is physically capable of doing. Allah gave the jinn certain natural powers to be invisible, to be super fast, to do things hidden manner. For example, the most common type of magic is يُفَرِّقُونَ بِهِ بَالْمَرْءِ وَزَوْجِهِ, where a husband and wife are not able to have a happy marriage. And if conjugal relations are attempted, perhaps something supernatural, perhaps the husband feels a physical pressure, perhaps something happens. These are things that are manifestations of the jinn. It's not that difficult for the jinn to push a man back. How is that difficult? Why are we scared of the jinn? The jinn is simply like a bug, an insect. You understand it has certain irritable qualities, but you understand it. It's not something you need to be like supernaturally terrified of. If you understand that the magician is the one selling himself to the jinn, and the jinn is returning the favor, and so why is the magician doing it? The magician wants your money. The magician lives in our world. So you go to the magician and you pay the magician in American Express. He'll accept American Express, okay? He'll accept Visa and credit card. He'll accept cash in any currency. Give me $100 and I'll do the potion. You give the guy $100 and the magician will do the potions that the jinn wants. And then the jinn will then go and basically listen to the magician only because it wants more worship being done. Now, another thing we need to know is that jinns work in gangs. Jinns are the mafia. So the magician approaches the godfather, the don. Okay? The jinn approaches the don, the godfather. And the godfather sends its minions. Generally, not the one that is approached isn't the one that will go and do the sending. It's the, you know, the worker class of the jinn. They're the ones that are sent, right? Because the godfather jinn has an entire mafia under his disposal. Thousands and thousands of jinn. And you send the jinn, so that jinn will then be persistent for years, decades, and live in your house, cause issues. And that jinn is getting whatever recognition, and I don't know their internal currency, but it's getting a benefit from the don. Right, is getting something from the big guy, and so it's doing what it does, and a lot of times it's also scared of the big guy. A lot of times it's terrified of the big guy. Once I was doing ruqya, I said to the jinn, after a long time, why are you still here? Just leave. And the jinn said, I can't leave. I said, why? Just leave. And the jinn said, I'm scared. If I go, then he will kill me. Who is going to kill you? The one who put me here. The one who brought me here. Meaning the head jinn, or whatever the don would be. I'm scared he's going to kill me. He's going to hurt me. So I have to stay here. So internally, they're doing whatever they can and they're getting it done. So bottom line, sihr is merely the intersection of the world of men and the world of jinn. Once you understand the reality of this world, you should not be scared of it in the slightest. It is a nuisance. It is an irritation, but it's not something that brings about supernatural fear. Also, realize this, that the jinn is absolutely terrified of Allah and the name of Allah and the dhikr of Allah and the speech of Allah. The jinn is terrified. And that is why, if ever in your life you feel the presence of a jinn, you see something supernatural,
it will be terrified.

if your bravery is manifested to it because of Allah subhanahu wa ta'ala. The fact that you have no fear, and I have experienced this, and I know all of the Raqis in the audience know this firsthand. You stare at it straight, and you just say, as the Prophet ﷺ taught us to say, memorize this phrase, Bismillah, Ana Abdullah, Ukhruj Aduwallah. Three phrases, memorize them. Bismillah, in the name of Allah. I'm not powerful, I'm not going to do anything, I am connecting with Allah. Bismillah, I am the servant of Allah. I speak with Allah's name now. I'm not speaking in my name. I speak in the name of Allah. Get out, O enemy of Allah. You say this with firmness, and you will see. I hope Allah protects all of you. I hope you don't see. But if that ever happens, now, the opposite. And I understand it's a bit terrifying, but put yourself now in the psychology of the jinn. If you start wailing, screaming, cowering, what have you done, brothers and sisters? What have you done to the psychology of the jinn? Louder. Empowered it. Empowered it. That's exactly what it wants to see. You groveling in the corner, terrified. That's what gives it the power. And that's why hadith in Abu Dawood, our Prophet ﷺ said, there was a man who was on his camel, and the camel for no reason reared backward and was about to throw the man off. And the camel said, La'natullahi ala shaytan. Allah's curse be on shaytan. The Prophet said, don't say that. When you say that, shaytan becomes so big, he's bigger than a house. Because you have mentioned him as the cause of your animal rearing upwards. Rather, listen to this, say Bismillah, and shaitan will shrink until he's smaller than an ant. This hadith shows us, when you connect with Allah subhanahu wa ta'ala, what you're doing is you are shrinking the power of the jinn. You're eliminating the power of the jinn. The only issue comes with this, we conclude, I know much more can be said, with sihr, it's not that easy to kick it out because there's a binding that takes place. There's a knot that has happened. There's some type of issue. So it requires long sessions with a professional or yourself. Feel free to do it with yourself as well, but just know what you're doing. Ask us an expert or whatnot, and you can do ruqya on yourself. There is no easy way to battle sihr. Have you guys done the symptoms of sihr? Have you done the symptoms of sihr? Number one symptom of sihr is bizarre, scary dreams. Number two symptom of sihr is you feel somebody is there when nobody is there. You have your conscious, there's an entity or a power. Number three symptom of sihr is inexplicable problems or disasters that cannot be explained. Okay, anything that science can explain, medicine can explain, is not sihr. You go to the doctor says, oh, you have this issue, that's not sihr. If the doctor can analyze it and the doctor tells you this is the problem, that's not sihr. Sihr is supernatural problem. Sihr, it doesn't make any sense. You wake up and there are bruises on your back. You wake up, there's marks here. You're having constant miscarriages and the doctor's like, everything is normal. I've done all the tests and there's constant miscarriages for no reason. And every doctor scratching their heads, you're totally normal. And the third week, fourth week, you know, always there's a miscarriage around the same time frame. This is a symptom of sihr, that you don't know what's going on. Between husband and wife, everything seems fine. And then all of a sudden, when there's some romance, all of a sudden extreme anger or inexplicable feelings or pushing or whatnot. These are supernatural symptoms. When these exist, and only when you find them. Otherwise, if these symptoms don't exist, it's not sihr. I have to say this. Most of what we think is sihr is our imagination. It's not actual sihr. So if you are not sure about a supernatural sign, then assume it is not sihr. There has to be something palpable. Bottom line with this, we conclude, don't be scared of these entities. They are creatures of Allah like all other creatures. And if you turn to Allah, you are more powerful than these creatures. These creatures are terrified of iman, of taqwa, of dhikr, of the Quran. They can't stand it. And if you show fear, that fear empowers them. If your heart is trembling, cover it up and speak with a voice and say, Bismillah, I speak to you in the name of Allah. I am the servant of Allah. Get out of here, enemy of Allah. You say this with iman and thiqah, and you are going to

to be the one who is powerful. Allah says in the Quran, وَلَا يُفْلِحُ السَّاحِرُ حَيْثُ أَتَى. The magician will never be successful wherever he comes. The one who does dhikr and the Quran, the one who turns to Allah, will always be the one who wins over sihr in the short and in the long run. May Allah Azza wa Jal protect all of us and our families and loved ones. May Allah Subhanahu wa Ta'ala allow there to be barriers between us and the world of the shayateen. May Allah Subhanahu

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My dear respected elders and brothers, in every society and in every civilization, whenever we meet someone, there is a manner of meeting which is followed with a greeting. That particular form of greeting is widespread. When you meet someone, whether you know him, whether you don't know him, whether he is your friend, whether he is a stranger, there is always an etiquette, a manner of greeting, and a manner of speaking to him. How do you approach a person when you first meet him? So you have various forms of greeting that is prevalent in the world. In the Hindu tradition, for example, they say namaste. They don't know what it means, but it is there. In our parlance, many a times you say good morning, good afternoon, with something that we come into contact and we come to know from time to time. Similarly, in Islam, Allah subhanahu wa ta'ala has shown us a way that when we meet one another, what we should say first. And unlike all other forms of greeting, this form of greeting is not man-made. This form of greeting comes from Allah subhanahu wa ta'ala. And that is to say, assalamu alaykum. To assure a person with regard to peace and stability from one side. It comes in a hadith that when Hazrat Adam alayhi salatu wa salam was created by Allah subhanahu wa ta'ala, Allah ta'ala commanded Hazrat Adam alayhi salatu wa salam, go to the angels and say unto them, assalamu alaykum. And listen to what they say in return. And what they say in return, that will be the salam of your progeny, of your children. So Adam alayhi salatu was salam went to the angels and said, assalamu alaikum. And they replied with, wa alaikum assalam wa rahmatullah. So that is what Allah taught Hazrat Adam alayhi salatu was salam. And that is the salam of the progeny of Adam alayhi salatu wasalam. Therefore, my dear respected brothers, this is a best salam. That when we meet one another, kisi se mulaqat hum kare, to sabse behtareen tariqa mulaqat karne ki, yehi hai ki hum assalamu alaykum pesh kare. 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Assalamu alaykum. That's the best way. Now look at the beauty of this. There are many beauties. One is for a person who is younger than you. Person who is younger than you, assalamu alaikum means kindness and affection to that young person. Kindness and affection to that young person, which Nabi Kareem sallallahu alaihi wasallam has taught us. Assalamu alaikum to an elder person, it signifies respect and honor. To a person who is your friend, person whom you know, this assalamu alaikum is the most beautiful expression of joy on meeting a friend.

an expression and manifestation of joy when you meet someone whom you are close to. And when you are meeting someone who is a stranger to you, then this assalamu alaikum signifies to the person, I don't know you, but there exists between us a bond of brotherhood. And I'm not your enemy, I'm your well-wisher. Ye assalam ke zariye se dost ke liye muhabbat ka paigham, ajnabi ke liye salam ke zariye se aap unko tasalli deta hai, aap unko tasalli dete hain ki main aapka khair khwah hoon, main aapka koi dushman nahi hoon, main aapko koi bura kehne wala nahi hoon. To look at this beauty with regard to salam, for a person who is your friend, it is a muhabbat ka paigham, it is a means of expressing your joy. For a person who is a stranger, you're telling him, inshallah, I won't harm you. I'm your well-wisher. All other forms of salam, all other forms of greetings, they pale into insignificance compared to assalamu alaikum. Wallahi, it pales into insignificance. Look at one aspect. We say good morning. Now just imagine a person, that morning, his father passed away. 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And yet today, sometimes we forsake this manner of greeting. Sometimes we say good morning, sometimes we say hi. Then many a times in Urdu, for example, we say adab. Adab arz, salam masnoon, taslimat. Sab ko chhod kar jo hai na hum salam ko pesh kare. And another aspect with regard to salam compared to many other aspects is, one is that salam is one of the names of Allah. Salam, Allah Ta'ala ki sifat mein se ek sifat hai. Therefore, it comes in a hadith in Tibrani Sharif. Abdullah ibn Mas'ud radiyallahu ta'ala says, As-salam ismum min asma'illahi ta'ala. Wada'ahu fil ardi fa'afshuhu baynakum. Salam is the name of Allah subhanahu wa ta'ala, which Allah Ta'ala in His rahmat and mercy has put it on the earth. So therefore, spread the salam. When you meet one another, say assalamu alaikum. Make more and more salam. And there are many fazail and many importance with regard to it. Many importance. Nabi Kareem sallallahu alaihi wasallam was once asked, Ayyul Islam khayr? Which Islam is the best? What type of Islam is the best? So Nabi Kareem sallallahu alaihi wasallam said, Tut'imu ta'am wa taqra'u salam ala man arafta wa man lam ta'rif. That feed people, bhooko ko khana khilao, or salam ko pesh karo, salam ko philao. Not only people whom you know, ala man arafta wa man lam ta'rif. Jo aap jante ho, unko bhi salam pesh karo. Jo aap unko na janta ho, fir bhi unko salam pesh karo. Whether you know the person, whether you don't know the person, make salam. Today we only make salam to a person whom we know. This is again the sunnat of Nabi Karim sallallahu alaihi wasallam. Nabi Karim sallallahu alaihi wasallam said, the best of Islam is to make salam to a person whom you know, and also to a person whom you don't know. Don't only make salam to your group or to the person whom you know. Many a times it is seen, and I've also noticed this, I've an experience. You go, for example, you are lost. You go to a petrol station and you ask the person who is there, you know, you want to ask directions. Just notice it. You tell him, you know, you greet him. Maybe you greet him in his own particular method, whatever it is, you greet him. And then you ask him for direction. Or sometimes you don't greet him, just going to ask him, I want to go here, tell me where I must go, show me the direction. Look at the reaction. When you greet him and then you ask him, you will see he will also reciprocate in a similar manner. There is a civility which Islam teaches us. There is adab and etiquette which Islam teaches us. Abdullah ibn Salam radiallahu ta'ala anhu was one of the eminent Jewish scholars of the time. And when Nabi Karim sallallahu alaihi wasallam came to Medina, the Jewish people had settled in Medina with the intention that the last prophet will come there. But of course, when Nabi Kareem sallallahu alaihi wasallam came there, despite the fact that they knew Nabi Kareem sallallahu alaihi wasallam being the last prophet, الَّذِينَ آتَيْنَاهُمُ الْكِتَابِ يَعْرِفُونَ

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Those who were given the kitab, they knew that Nabi Karim Sallallahu Alaihi Wasallam, and they recognized Nabi Sallallahu Alaihi Wasallam the way a person recognizes his own son, the way a person recognizes his own children. You know, but then they did not accept Nabi Karim Sallallahu Alaihi Wasallam. Abdullah bin Salam said, I heard that this was the last Nabi of Allah. You know, I knew this. I had indications, but I wanted to go and test. I wanted to go meet Nabi Karim Sallallahu Alaihi Wasallam. He said, when I went there, I saw Nabi Karim Sallallahu Alaihi Wasallam's first message when he came to Medina. Ya ayyuhan nas, afshu salam. O people, spread the salam. 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Feed the poor. And keep and maintain relationships with your relatives. And kabhi kabar ya kam az kam kabhi kabar ya make it every day by kuch tahajjud ke namaz par lo, do rakat par lo, char rakat par lo, che rakat par lo. When people are sleeping, make tahajjud, read salat, read nafil namaz when people are sleeping. Tadkhulul jannata bis salam, you will enter into jannah most peacefully. Remember these words, brothers. Ya ayyuhan nas, O people, afshu salam, spread the salam, and feed people. Wasilul arham, keep and maintain relationship with your relatives. Wasallu bil layli wan nasu niyam, and make salam at the, you know, make salat at night when normally people are sleeping. You will enter into Jannah most peacefully. Today we have forgotten this. Today we make salam to people whom we know. We make salam to big people. We must make salam to everyone. Hazrat Maulana Ehtishamul Thani rahmatullah alayh bahut maze se sunate the ye kissa. Woh ek theli ka waqia tha. 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There used to be a poor person. Everywhere he used to go, assalamu alaikum, assalamu alaikum, no one used to reply to him. Jahan woh bhi jaate the, jinhe sabko salam karte the, koi unko jawab nahi deta. Kabhi kabar, then so it happened, you know, this theli, this poor person, he became very rich. How he became rich, I don't know. Maybe he got a very good inheritance. Maybe he won the lotto. Whatever happened, he became very, very, very rich. Now everywhere he goes, Seth Saab, salam alaikum. 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I tell them that I will go and give you a salam. Go and give salam to people. Then there are certain etiquettes that Nabi Karim Sallallahu Alaihi Wasallam has taught us with regard to salam. One of them, Nabi Karim Sallallahu Alaihi Wasallam had said, As-salam qabla al-kalam. Make salam before you speak to anyone. Make salam when you meet someone, before you speak to him, make as-salamu alaikum. This is, and then Nabi Karim Sallallahu Alaihi Wasallam said, there are two types of salam. One is the salam of welcome, and one is the salam of departure. Both times we must make salam. So when we meet someone, we make salam. When we leave someone's gathering, also we make salam. This is what Nabi Karim Sallallahu Alaihi Wasallam has taught us. Anas ibn Malik radiallahu anhu says, the Sahaba Ikram was so particular about salat that if they are walking and then a tree comes in between for which they are separated for a small amount of time. So one goes this side of the tree, the other one goes the other side of the tree. When they meet together, they used to make salam again. When they meet together, they used to make salam again. So this is the way that we are supposed to have this salam. Salam qabla al-kalam. Also, Nabi Karim Sallallahu Alaihi Wasallam, one day was sitting in a gathering. A person came and said, As-salamu alaykum. Nabi Karim Sallallahu Alaihi Wasallam said, 10. Then next person came, As-salamu alaykum wa rahmatullah. Nabi Karim Sallallahu Alaihi Wasallam said, 20. Then the third person came and said, As-salamu alaykum wa rahmatullah. Nabi Karim Sallallahu Alaihi Wasallam said, 30. That is in one riwayat. In another riwayat it comes that a fourth person came and said, As-salamu alaykum wa rahmatullahi wa barakatuhu wa maghfiratuhu. So Nabi Sallallahu Alaihi Wasallam said 40. Sahaba asked, Nabi Sallallahu Alaihi Wasallam said, you said, As-salamu alaykum, 10 rewards. 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But this fourth one, the 40 is in a different riwayat. The first one is in another riwayat where it is made mention. So the more salam you make, the more words you add,
the more reward you

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Another aspect with regard to salam is the reply to a salam should be equal or better than the salam that has been presented. وَإِذَا هُيِّيْتُمْ بِتَحِيَّةٍ فَحَيُّوا بِأَحْسَنَ مِنْهَا أَوْ رُدُّهَا. When someone make you salam, reply in an equal or in a better way. And normally our ulama tell us that to make salam, to start the salam is sunnah or mustahab. But to give jawab and to reply is wajib. But here, amongst a few places in the Sharia, where a sunnat act is more better and more rewarding than a wajib act. To start the salam is more rewarding. It's more sawab, more reward. But to give the reply is wajib, compulsory. And one aspect that many a times we are neglectful about is when someone writes us a letter. When someone writes us a letter or sends an email or sends a message in which he says assalamu alaikum. Now the ulama have differed. Some ulama say that it is still wajib to reply to the letter, reply in writing. But most ulama say that even if you can't reply in writing, because he has given you a salam in writing, at least verbally you must say wa alaikum assalam. So a person writes you an email, says assalamu alaikum. You might not reply to that email, but it is still compulsory upon you to say wa alaikum assalam to the salam that he has given to you in the email or in the letter. So that is also another aspect that we've got to keep in mind. One salam is sufficient for the entire gathering. So if you're coming into a big gathering and you make assalamu alaikum once, it is sufficient for everyone. That doesn't mean now one person feels, he didn't make me salam. But you are part of a gathering, he made salam, so that one salam is equivalent to the whole gathering. Ek salam pure jo hai na wo majma ke liye kafi hai. Then Nabi Kareem sallallahu alaihi wasallam said, yusallimu as-saghir ala al-kabir. Walmar ala al-qa'id, walqalil ala al-kathir. The person who is small must make salam to the person who is elder. The person who is small must make salam to the person who is elder. That is adab and etiquette. The person who is walking, he must make salam to the person who is sitting. The person who is walking makes salam to the person who is sitting. And the person who is little in number, so two and there is a group of 30, the one who is little in number must make salam to the one who is more in number. These are etiquettes that Nabi Karim sallallahu alaihi wasallam has taught us. Now, one very interesting incident. One person came to Nabi Karim sallallahu alaihi wasallam. You know, he was an enemy of Nabi Karim sallallahu alaihi wasallam. And when he came, you know, he said, assalamu alaikum. Now, he made it sound as it was salam, but he said assam. Two great different meanings. Assalam means peace. Sam means destruction. So Nabi Karim sallallahu alaihi wasallam said, alaikum. Same to you. The same to you. And this is the way we are supposed to reply to people who are not from our faith, who make salam upon us. We do not know their intention. They might be intention to mock at us. So we say, alaikum. The same to you. With what intention you have made, you same to you. We must also maybe perhaps say either say it openly or say it in our heart. Salamun ala man ittaba al-huda. Salam be upon the person who follows hidayat and guidance. But however, this is very important that the Nabi sallallahu alayhi wa sallam said, alaykum. So Aisha radiallahu ta'ala anha, she heard that assam. So she started abusing this person. You like this and same to you and may you be destroyed. So after they went away, Nabi sallallahu alayhi wa sallam said, oh Aisha, why did you have to do this? She said, Ya Rasulullah, didn't you hear what he said? He didn't say assalam. He said destruction to you. So Nabi Karim sallallahu alaihi wasallam said, Aisha, didn't you hear what I said in return? I also said, alaikum, the same to you. Brothers, there is no matter what we have with regard to people whom we like, don't like, whether we agree or don't agree, there is a civility, there is muruwat. There is something like civility, there is something like akhlaq. So even in such a situation, when someone told Nabi Karim sallallahu alaihi wasallam, assalamu alaikum, Nabi sallallahu alaihi wasallam didn't reply to him in a like way. Nabi sallallahu alaihi wasallam said, alaikum. Same to you. You know, one day Nabi Karim sallallahu alaihi wasallam saw Hazrat Abu Bakr Siddiq radiallahu ta'ala abusing one of his servants or slaves who did not listen to him. So Nabi Karim sallallahu alaihi wasallam said such a beautiful word. La'anin wa siddiqin kalla wa rabbil ka'aba. Subhanallah, by the Lord of the Kaaba, Siddiq and abusing another person. The two don't gel. Siddiq

wa Rabbil Kaaba, by the Lord of the Kaaba, Siddiq and La'an and abusing someone, the two don't gel. Oh, Abu Bakr, don't do such a thing. So we have a degree of civility even when we don't agree with people that we have. So these are some of the things that we have. When someone gives you a salam of someone, Nabi Karim Sallallahu Alaihi Wasallam had said, we must reply this with, Alayka wa alayhi salam. Salam be upon you and salam be upon the person who conveyed the salam. So a person tells, so and so gave salam. Now you're replying to that person and you're also telling this person also salam. Alayka wa alayhi salam. Salam be upon you and salam be upon the other person also. Also, you know, we must get away from this aspect of who must make salam first. Nabi Karim Sallallahu Alaihi Wasallam said, Inna awla an-nasi billahi man bada'ahum bis-salam. The person closest to Allah is one who makes salam first. The one who makes al-badi'u bis-salam bari'u min al-kibr. The one who makes first salam is free from pride. So hasten to make salam first. Don't wait for another person to make you salam. How many times you get people, you didn't make me salam. All right, he didn't make me, why didn't you make salam? Bhai, agar unhone nahi kiya, to aapne kyun nahi kiya? The one who makes salam first is free from pride and he will be closer towards Almighty Allah subhanahu wa ta'ala. Don't wait for another person to make you salam. Try and be the first to make salam. Then also part of salam, and I will conclude with these one or two things, this one or two ahadith. Part of salam is to make musafaha, to greet with a person with a handshake. Now the handshake is not compulsory, but it is the perfection and completion of salam. Therefore it comes that Hazrat Abdullah ibn Masud radiallahu anhu says that Nabi Karim sallallahu alayhi wa sallam took my hand in both of his hands and then taught me how to read At-Tahiyyatu Lillahi wa Salawat. In Bukhari Sharif, there is a riwayat that Hammad bin Zayd said, Abdullah ibn Mubarak radiallahu anhu greeted me with two hands. So this is also to greet with the hands. And Nabi Karim sallallahu alayhi wa sallam had said, Bara ibn Azib radiallahu anhu said, Ma min muslimain yaltaqiyan fayatasahafahani, that there is no two people who, Muslims who get together, greet one another with the hands, make salam, and then before they depart, before they pull their hands away, Allah subhanahu wa ta'ala forgive all their minor sins. Before they depart, Allah ta'ala forgives their work. 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When you meet someone, make musafaha. And when someone comes from a journey, make mu'anaka. This is a hadith of Nabi Karim Sallallahu Alaihi Wasallam. When someone you meet, make musafaha. And if he has come from a journey, then make mu'anaka, embrace him. So these are the sunnah of our beloved Nabi Karim Sallallahu Alaihi Wasallam. Let us conclude with one beautiful hadith. لا تدخلوا الجنة حتى تؤمنوا. 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Can I show you something? That when you do it, Allah will create muhabbat amongst you. Then Nabi Sallallahu Alaihi Wasallam told the Sahaba, said, Ya Rasulullah, tell us. So Nabi Sallallahu Alaihi Wasallam said, Afshu salam bainakum. Spread the salam amongst people. By spreading the salam, Allah will create muhabbat. Then through the means of muhabbat, Allah will strengthen your iman. Through the means of iman, you will go into Jannah. May Allah give you the tawfiq of understanding and making amal. Wa akhiru da'wana alhamdulillahi rabbil alamin.

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5: A'udhu billahi min ash-shaytan ar-rajim. Bismillah ar-Rahman ar-Rahim. Wassalatu wassalam ala Rasulullah wa ala alihi wa sahbihi ajma'in.
6: Very powerful ayah in which Allah subhanahu wa ta'ala addresses the believers. And he says, Ya ayyuha alladhina amanu, taqullaha wal tanzur nafsum ma qaddamat lighad, wattaqullah. Allah begins by addressing the believers, and we know that in the Quran, Allah addresses sometimes the believers, sometimes addresses all of mankind. And in this ayah, Allah subhanahu wa ta'ala is addressing the believers and is saying, O you who have believed, fear Allah, have consciousness of Allah. وَلْتَنْظُرْ نَفْسٌ مَّا قَدَّمَتْ لِغَدْ. And let every person know what they have put forth for tomorrow. And subhanAllah, today we were talking about this earlier, that we live in a house right now called dunya, and we are going to another house called akhirah. And every human being knows that they are eventually leaving this house. It's not something anyone can deny. No matter whether you deny God or you don't, you cannot deny the fact that you are going to die. And so we are on a journey between this house and leaving it and going to another house. And here Allah is saying, وَلْتَنْظُرْ نَفْسٌ مَّا قَدَّمَتْ لِغَدْ. Let every person know what they are putting forth, or let every person see what they are putting forth for tomorrow. How many of you have plans for Friday? There's some plan, right? How many of you have plans for Thursday? Okay, most people have some idea of what they're going to do tomorrow, as in 24 hours. from now. But Allah here is not talking about the tomorrow in 24 hours. Allah is talking about the tomorrow, capital T, the hereafter. So Allah is telling us to make sure we know what we're putting forth for that tomorrow. Because we're like a people who are leaving one house and going to another house. Now, when you're moving, when you're in the process of moving, in what direction do you move your furniture? Do you move your furniture from the house that you're moving into the house that you're leaving?

Or do you do it the other way around? You do it the other way around. You move your furniture and your provision from the house that you're leaving into the house that you're moving into, correct? This is exactly the case with our house in dunya and our house in akhirah. We as human beings are very foolish, because what we do is we take the furniture out of the house we're moving into, which is akhirah, and we take it and we fill our house that we're leaving. We lose our akhirah for the sake of our dunya, and dunya is the house we're leaving. Akhirah is the house that we're going to. Allah here is telling us to furnish that house. Know what you have put forth for tomorrow, because you're going to that house. But the question is, once you walk into that house, is it going to be empty? Is it going to have furniture? Is it going to have food in the fridge? Or is it going to be empty? Nothing. Your life right now is where you're deciding whether or not you're furnishing that house. Right now is your opportunity to furnish that house, because there is no question you are going to that house. You are leaving this house and you are moving to another house. But the question is, what have you put forth for tomorrow? And then Allah says, وَلَا تَكُونُوا كَالَّذِينَ نَسُوا اللَّهَ فَأَنْسَاهُمْ أَنفُسَهُمْ. And do not be like those people who have forgotten Allah, so He made them forget their own selves. A lot of times we deal with something called an identity crisis, especially living as a minority. We don't know who we are, right? And sometimes we don't find a place that we fit in, because we're not like our parents, who oftentimes came from another culture. And we're not like the rest of the people we go to school with either. We're not like our coworkers either. Who are we? And within that struggle to find out who we are, sometimes we lose that sense of who we are. Why does that happen? Why does a human being forget who they are? The reason is that you have forgotten Allah. When you forget Allah, you have forgotten your own self. You have forgotten your own purpose, and you have forgotten your own fitrah. Fitrah is, Allah subhanahu wa ta'ala says in the Quran that before all of the souls were put on this earth, Allah took and collected all of the souls in a different realm, and He had every soul bear witness to something. He said, أَلَسْتُ بِرَبِّكُمْ. Am I not your Lord? And every single soul, so the souls of the atheists, the souls of the agnostics, the souls of the mu'min, the souls, all the souls, they all, every single one, took witness and said, Bala shahidna. Indeed, you are, and we bear witness. This means that in every single one of us is a seed of fitrah, to know the one true God and to recognize Him as the only one worthy of our worship. You know that every single prophet, a lot of times people think Islam is like this new religion, right? It's a new foreign religion that Muhammad sallallahu alaihi wasallam brought. This is not true. When you look at the Quran, you find that every single prophet said the exact same thing, brought the same exact message to their people. So when you tell people about Islam, don't ever present it as a new religion. It's not a new foreign religion from the East. It is the religion of every prophet from the beginning of time until the end of time. It is the religion of fitrah. It is the religion of the human nature. You know what every prophet said to his people? Ya qawmi abudullaha ma lakum min ilahin ghayru. O my people, worship Allah, worship God. God here is not a Muslim God, is not a, just one type of God for one type of people. This is the God of all time. Ya qawmi abudullaha, worship God. مَا لَكُم مِّنْ إِلَٰهٍ غَيْرُ. You have no object worthy of worship but Him. And every prophet said this statement to his people. So it is the religion of all time.

The believer, we are told, is supposed to be between two states, patience and gratitude. Why? Because as the Prophet ﷺ said, the matters of a believer are strange. Everything is good for him. Can you imagine that no matter what happens in your life, it would be good for you? Everything is good for him. If it is something that is difficult or he doesn't like, he is patient, so it's good for him. If it's something that he does like, and it's ease, or it's something he does like, he is grateful, and so it is good for him. And the Prophet ﷺ specifies in this hadith that this is only the matter of a believer. This is only for a believer, no one else. Gratitude. You know, this very powerful ayah in the Quran, where Allah subhanahu wa ta'ala says, وَإِذْ تَأَذَّنَ رَبُّكَ لَإِنْ شَكَرْتُمْ لَأَزِيدَنَّكُمْ. When you look at actually the context, and I was blown away by this, the context of when that ayah was revealed, or when that statement was made, the context was actually while Bani Israel are going through, Bani Israel, the children of Israel, what they had to go through. They are dealing with Pharaoh. They're dealing with the worst tyrant of all time. He's killing their sons. He's killing their babies. And it was in that context that they were told this. Now, can you imagine someone going through the worst hardship that you can, that you could even fathom? And in that hardship, they're being told to be grateful. It seems sort of strange, right? How is gratitude a cure for distress? How is gratitude a cure for hardship? Allah here is saying, وَإِذْ تَأَذَّنَ رَبُّكَ لَإِنْ شَكَرْتُمْ لَأَزِيدَنَّكُمْ وَلَإِنْ كَفَرْتُمْ فَإِنَّ عَذَابِ لَشَدِيدٍ. This ayah, Allah is saying that if you are grateful, we will increase you. Actually, gratitude increases you. And not only does it increase you in the good that you have, even psychology, secular psychology finds that people kind of have a sort of a steady state of level of happiness. And that no matter what happens in their life, if it's something good, it peaks for a limited amount of time, but then it always goes back to that steady state. And even when tragedy strikes, it goes down and dips for a little bit, but it goes back to that steady state, to that sort of, that each person has that sort of level that they stay at. But you know what they find? That there are certain things, very specific things, which actually can increase that level of happiness itself. That sort of, the baseline. We'll call it the baseline happiness. There are certain things that increase the baseline happiness, and one of them is gratitude. This is secular psychology. That actually the act of actively being grateful, and they recommend things like keeping a gratitude diary. Every day, writing down 5 things that you're grateful for. Like Oprah will tell you to do that, right? Why is that? Because positive psychology finds that this actually increases even your baseline happiness. When you are grateful, even within the hardship, it will ease the hardship. It will pull you out of the hardship. And this is why Bani Israel, in their situation, in this tragic situation that they're in, are being told about this secret of happiness, and that's gratitude. That if you thank Allah, وَإِنْ شَكَرْتُمْ لَأَزِيدَنَّكُمْ, if you are grateful, we will give you more. And subhanAllah, you find this same law with interaction with people too. You know, if you want to see increase a behavior in another person, if you, for example, you want your spouse, there's something you want your spouse to do more of, okay? What's the best way to make them do it? Well, I'll tell you the opposite of the best way is to be very, very harsh and critical. That's not gonna motivate anybody. Doesn't motivate anybody.

But you know what motivates human beings? Appreciation. Gratitude, right? Appreciation. When you go and you thank someone and you show appreciation for what they're doing, guess what it does to that behavior? It increases it. It actually will make that person do it more. وَلَئِن شَكَرْتُمْ لَأَزِيدَنَّكُمْ. This law works with human beings, and this is the law that works with Allah subhanahu wa ta'ala. If we are grateful, He increases us. What do we have to be grateful for? You know, Allah subhanahu wa ta'ala says, إِنَّ مَعَ الْعُسْرِ يُسْرَى. Can somebody translate that for me? Okay, awesome. She said, after every hardship comes ease, right? And this is usually how people translate the ayah, but it's an incorrect translation. Because the ayah says, this ayah specifically, inna ma'al usri yusra. Can anyone who speaks Arabic tell me what ma'a means? With. It doesn't say inna ba'd al usri yusra. Because if it were after, the word would be bad. But we have this concept in our mind that life is all about all or nothing, right? So when you're going through an easy time, you feel like, okay, everything is good. And when you're going through hardship, you feel like everything is bad. But is that really the case in dunya? Is anything ever all good or all bad? The answer is no. That's not the definition of dunya. In fact, that's the definition of akhirah. Because in akhirah, Jannah is all good. It's perfectly good. And Jahannam, wa a'udhu billah, is perfectly bad. It's all bad. There is no ease in Jahannam. But we're not there. Dunya is a mix. And so Allah subhanahu wa ta'ala is telling us that with hardship is eases, actually. The construction of the ayah, inna ma'al usri yusra, usr is singular, and yusra is plural, and then again, another ease. So what Allah is telling us is no matter what hardship you're going through, at the same time, you have so many eases. At the same time, it isn't after. It isn't just after. Yes, it can come after also, but it is also during. It is also with, ma. It is also with. This is where gratitude comes in. How do you recognize those things? Our problem is, and why we become overwhelmed by hardship, is because we only focus on the hardship. We only focus on the difficulty, the usr, the difficulty. And we don't recognize the yusr within the usr. That act of recognizing the yusr is gratitude. That's shukr. That's being grateful that yes, even though you lost this thing, but you have all these other things. And when you go back and you reflect on the hardest time in your life, do it for a moment, bring it to mind. The hardest time in your life, was it all bad though? Was there nothing that was good? Was there nothing that was easy? Well, when you go back and maybe when you're in the hardship, that's how you feel. But this is again because we haven't trained the heart to be able to focus on the yusr in the usr. We haven't trained the heart in gratitude, in shukr. But when you go back and you reflect on the hardest time in your life, there was something that was going wrong, there was something that was hard, but did you have food on the table? Was your family safe? Was your family well? Did you have health? Right? Whatever it was that you didn't have, but you had so many other things. So even within that, you had so much yusr, ease. And Allah subhanahu wa ta'ala says, وَإِن تَعُدُّ نِعْمَةَ اللَّهِ لَا تُحْصُوهَا. Again, the construction of this ayah is important. Because Allah says, if you tried to count, and oftentimes, how is this ayah translated? If you were to count the blessings of Allah, you wouldn't be able to count them. That's also incorrect. Because the word is ni'mah. Can someone translate the word ni'mah? It's singular. We always say, if you were to count the blessings of Allah, because we're thinking about it grammatically, right? We're thinking about it grammatically, that if you were to try to count, it must be plural, right?
And actually, the construction is unusual grammatically. But in fact, it's saying if you were to count the blessing, one, of Allah, you wouldn't be able to encompass it. That's actually what the ayah says. What does that mean? It means even just one single ni'mah and everything that comes out of just one single ni'mah, you wouldn't be able to encompass it. Just one. Take just one and you wouldn't be able to encompass it, let alone all of them. The word is ni'mah. Not the plural, but the singular. So if we were to take just one blessing of Allah, our eyesight, or our hearing, or the fact that we can swallow. Do you ever say alhamdulillah that you can swallow? I know we don't think about that, right? You know, I have a friend, and her daughters have a very rare genetic disease called MPS. I think that's what it's called. And what has happened to her children is that when they reached the first one, when she reached the age of around 3, all of a sudden she stopped talking. And her school said, her teacher said, that she didn't talk all day. So she was kind of wondering, well, this is strange. So she didn't talk, and she didn't talk the rest of the day. She didn't talk. So she eventually took her to the doctor. And she found out that her daughter has this very rare genetic disease in which she will lose all her faculties slowly until she dies. All her faculties, her ability to see, her ability to hear, her ability to talk, and her ability to swallow. And then when she grew up and her next child, around the same age, same thing happened. She went to the doctor and the doctor said, your other child has the same disease. So two children she has with that disease. And then another child. So her third child, again, was told. She has three children in wheelchairs at this point. Because they lost all their abilities. Like, this woman, to me, is a hero. Because she, you know what, subhanAllah, I visited her, like, her home, and you know what she said? She said, I'm drowning in gratitude. That's a superhero, right? Allah subhanahu wa ta'ala allowed her to see that. Even within what she's going through, she says, I am drowning in gratitude. And every time I see her, this is what she says. Gratitude. She's talking about gratitude, not even patience. Gratitude. Allahu Akbar. And because her children, they can't swallow, they choke on their own saliva. So this ability that we have, just one ni'mah, that we can swallow, we never even think about it, right? We take it completely for granted. But just because of this one ni'mah that we have, all that comes along with it, we don't have to choke on our own saliva just because we can swallow. Let alone all the blessings of Allah. So really, as human beings, we need to come back to reality. We are so caught up in what we don't have or what we think we want, and we've completely forgotten that we wouldn't be able to thank Allah for just one of His blessings. We wouldn't even be able to encompass everything that came out of just that one blessing. And it's signs like these people, like my friend, who really shake us and wake us up. Because in that circumstance, for her to say, I'm drowning in gratitude, what about me? What should I say? And subhanAllah, that really, it is that gratitude that is the Jannah of this life. Because contentment is the Jannah of this life. The fact that you can be content with what you have literally is the Jannah of this life. And you know the scholar, beautiful quote that says that he who does not enter the Jannah of this world will not enter the Jannah of the next world. There is a Jannah in this life. It is in that nearness to Allah and in the contentment that Allah puts in your heart. And you thank Him and He gives you more. He gives you more.

The ni'am of Allah subhanahu wa ta'ala. And you know, we talk about these blessings that we have, right? What is the greatest blessing Allah has given us and we take it for granted? The blessing of Islam. There is no way that we could ever thank Allah enough. There is no way we could even encompass all the blessings that come out of the blessing of Islam. Do you know what Allah has saved us from? So just this one blessing alone, we could never thank Allah for enough. We have to turn to Allah subhanahu wa ta'ala and realize that everything He's given us is a gift. We are not entitled to anything. You know, the problem too with human beings, you know, Allah says after this, وَإِن كَفَرْتُمْ فَإِنَّ عَذَابِي لَشَدِيدٍ. And if you are ungrateful, and look at the mercy of Allah. Because Allah says, إِن شَكَرْتُمْ, that if you have shukr, if you are thankful, we will increase you. And then after that, you would think that Allah would say, but if you're ungrateful, we'll take stuff away from you, or you'll be punished. But look at how Allah says. Allah says, وَإِن كَفَرْتُمْ, and if you are ungrateful, فَإِنَّ عَذَابِي لَشَدِيدٍ, for indeed my punishment is severe. But do you notice that He doesn't say necessarily that you will be punished, or that you, something will happen to you, but He's reminding us that His punishment is severe, the mercy of Allah. Because Allah may forgive and overlook our ingratitude out of His mercy. He doesn't even say for sure you will be punished for it. But Allah reminds us in a very merciful and gentle way that if you are ungrateful, His punishment is severe. And subhanAllah, truly, the punishment of being ungrateful is not only in Akhirah. The punishment of being ungrateful begins in this life. It is ingratitude that tortures the human being and doesn't allow the human being peace inside. Because if you're not content inside, you're already being punished. You're being punished. It's like you're being punished by your ingratitude, not for your ingratitude. You're being punished by it, for it. So your ingratitude in and of itself is your punishment. There is no peace. Lastly, I'm going to end with this hadith, because it talks about this concept of contentment as opposed to its opposite, and why it happens that we feel one or the other. This hadith talks about two different focuses in life, two different distinct groups of people. One, Allah subhanahu wa ta'ala describes, are people who make this life their primary concern. جَعَلَ الدُّنْيَا هَمَّا, or the akbar hamma, that it's the biggest concern, the primary concern. And Allah says that when you make this life your primary concern, there are three consequences of that, the Prophet ﷺ says. First, that poverty is put between your eyes. Can you picture that for a moment, what that would be like? If you walked around with poverty between your eyes, what if something is hanging between your eyes, can you ever escape it? You'll always see it. No matter where you go, no matter what you have, you always feel poor. You always see poverty. I don't have enough. I don't have enough. I'm poor. I want more. Do we live in a society like that? When you run after dunya, guess what happens? You run after the latest car, the latest phone, the latest laptop, but then soon you want the new model, right? It's not good enough anymore, I need to trade it in, right? We even, you know, we have this attitude about the things in dunya. The attitude is, it's never enough, right? It's never enough, because you could have gotten that new car, but then soon you want the new model. You got that phone, but then you want the new model. You always feel like you're poor. It's never fills you inside. It's never enough for you. And that's because poverty is put between your eyes when dunya is your primary concern. And then another consequence that hadith talks about is فَرَّقَ اللَّهُ لَهُ أَمْرًا, that his matters become scattered. You know this situation of feeling like everything is falling apart, right? You have so many different roles, you have so many different, you know, you're pulled in a million directions.

0: directions. And every time you try to fix something, something else breaks. You try to please this person is displeased. Anybody ever feel like that? Scattered. You feel scattered. Your matters become scattered. And finally, nothing will come to you of the dunya except what was written for you anyway. So you run after it all you want. Nothing is going to come to you except what was written for you. Of your risk. Your risk is written. Your provision is written. So you spent your effort running after something which was ultimately all it did is make you feel scattered and poor. Never have enough. This is the consequence of making dunya your primary concern. My primary concern is how I look, what I drive, what I wear, my status, my money, what people think of me, whether or not they like me, whether they approve of me, whether they love me, whether they hate me, whether they praise me or whether they criticize me. That's my concern. Who invited me, who didn't? Who said something bad about me, who's backbiting me, who isn't? This is all we run after. And who has the latest model of whatever? Then there's another group of people that the Prophet ﷺ describes, and he says that whoever makes akhirah, hereafter, his primary concern, three consequences. First, contentment is put in his heart or her heart. This is a consequence of making the hereafter your primary concern, is you are given contentment. And the one who has contentment is the richest of all people. That is the Jannah of this life. Qana'a, rida, contentment. We ask Allah subhanahu wa ta'ala to bless us with it. And the second consequence is that your matters are joined. Jama'a Allahu lahu amra. You know this scattering that we talked about? It's the opposite. When you make akhirah your primary concern, Allah takes care of your dunya and everything falls into place. You know, this feeling of, wow, things are working out. It's taken care of. That is a consequence of having the proper focus. And one of the best ways I can describe this, like physically, is there's this thing that when I was growing up, we used to have called magic eye posters. And basically, has anyone heard of that? It's basically a picture. And when you first look at the picture, it just looks like a bunch of random shapes with no sense to it. There's no real image that you see. It's just a paper and it has all these different random shapes. But hidden in there is an image. You can't see it unless you take the paper. And one of the best ways to be able to see is you take the paper and you bring it really close to your face, until it's really touching your face. And then you bring it away. But the key is, you have to focus on one singular point on the paper. And you have to keep your eyes fixed on that singular point. And as you move it away, the picture comes and appears. The picture appears. But try it, and you can Google this, magic eye. As soon as you move your eyes away from that one singular point, the picture disappears and it goes back to chaos. SubhanAllah. That's the concept. When you have the proper focus and that singular point is Allah, that singular point is Akhirah, everything else falls into place. Wallahi, it's the truth. But as soon as you move your eyes away from that singular point and you look at other than it, instead of the creator, you look at the creation. Instead of akhirah, you look at dunya. Chaos. Chaos. The more you run after dunya, the more dunya runs away from you. The more you try to put it together and chase it, the more it breaks and scatters. And finally, it is said that the dunya will come to that person even if it hates to, against its will. If you have the proper focus. أقول قولي هذا واستغفر الله لي لكم إنه غفور رحيم سبحانك الله وبحمدك نشهد أن لا إله إلا أنت نستغفرك ونتوب إليك والسلام عليكم ورحمة الله وبركاته.
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0: Genocide is not a legal abstraction. Genocide is a mother searching for her child in rubble. Genocide is a doctor operating without anesthesia. Genocide is a child writing their name on their arm so their body can be identified if they are killed. This is what the world has been asked to witness. Now, we are asked to respond. South Africa. That response begins with our feet. Join the 2026 Walk for Freedom. Sunday, 4th of October 2026. Rose Park, Lanasia, 8 a.m. Bring your family. 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Stand with the struggle veterans. Walk for the children. One step against genocide. One step against indifference. If you are silent, you are complicit. Walk for Palestine. Walk for freedom. 4th of October 2026. Rose Park, Lanasia. Be there.
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0: Genocide is not a legal abstraction. Genocide is a mother searching for her child in rubble. Genocide is a doctor operating without anesthesia. Genocide is a child writing their name on their arm so their body can be identified if they are killed. This is what the world has been asked to witness. Now, we are asked to respond. 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Walk for freedom. 4th of October, 2026. 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
3: 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Humanity sets the agenda.

0: gonna be my next step. Cause I'm a Muslim.
1: My religion is Islam, following the Sunnah and the way of the Quran. I'm a Muslim, so are my people from the land. When they get freedom, I'll be as happy as I can. Got faith in one hand, a Glock in another. I'm listening to ignorance while talking with sabr. A conflict between this life and lifestyle. Steady fighting battles with what's right and right now. Media contradicting, turning lies to the truth. Getting killed for shahada, but we'll die for it too. Media contradicting, turning lies to the truth. Getting killed for shahada, but we'll die for it too. Cause I'm a Muslim,
0: and my religion is Islam, following the Sunnah and the way of the Quran. First is the shahada, then comes the salah, from fitr to mal. Next comes the zakat.

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Check my backpack, you find books on the deen. Check my background, then you see where I've been. I flew to Egypt for that knowledge, man, it felt like a dream.

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1: I'm a Muslim, but what nullifies it? It's essential to know if we're qualifying. If it's better to go where there's no denying. There's different methods to know if your soul is dying. I'm a Muslim, and you know that. Started from the street, but we flipped the roadmap. When I check it, I was trying to get my soul back. In the front row, foes black. Look at the growth act. Came a long way from serving out our old flats. I'm a weight like the wudu and the cold taps. Allah created our existence. What's the best way to live it? How can we get the most out of the life that we're living? Is it drugs, money, and women? Tell me, is it fulfilling? How many years left till near death? We're a people of preparation. What's preparedness? Is it just darkness when you die? Will you be asked about your life, your good and bad actions that your palms have put aside? Let's place them on a scale. Is it heavy or light? If you knew your best action could get you leverage and light, would you make efforts to live a delicate life? What if you knew our evil actions get documented in books? We think we're free from our actions, and when we die, it's all good. I'm a Muslim. I pay attention to these matters until the day comes when all our actions are gathered. I'm

0: متعال نعالي في دار حراء المتلالي للرب متعال نعالي في دار حراء.
1: Rejuvenating media day by day. 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It's a new beginning. It's a new era. 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
2: All right, we are live and we are back. Assalamu alaikum wa rahmatullahi wa barakatuh. 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This show has been brought to you by Sanzaf, uplifting communities through your zakah and lila contributions. 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All right, that was a mouthful, but we are so grateful to Sanzaf, and we hope that you guys all help bring the Sanzaf Chef School to Johannesburg. Today, I am in conversation with Dr. Shawkat Dawood. Assalamu alaikum.
3: Wa alaykum assalam wa rahmatullahi wa barakatuh, Umama.
2: How are you today?
3: Alhamdulillah. Alhamdulillah. And I see we have a wonderful day out today. Not so cold.
2: Yes, the sun is shining. Alhamdulillah.
3: Blessing from Almighty Allah subhanahu wa ta'ala.
2: 100%. I've been provided a very robust bio for you, so I'll go through that and then we'll start with our questions, inshallah. All right, so joining us today once again is Dr. Shawkat Dawood, an esteemed educator, Islamic scholar, and community leader. Dr. Dawood spent 5 years studying in Sudan, where he completed his degree in Arabic and Islamic studies, as well as a master's in Arabic. A dedicated lifelong learner, he holds a diploma in education, a postgraduate diploma in educational management and leadership, and a doctorate in education. Congratulations.
3: Jazakallahu khairan.
2: In addition to serving as an imam, khatib, and educator, Dr. Dawood serves on the board of the United Ulama Council of South Africa, that's UKSA, and the Fundani Leadership Academy. He also chairs the Social Service and Generational Development Subcommittees for UKSA. Welcome once again to the show.
3: Jazakallahu khairan. Barakallahu fiqh.
2: I mean, we've got so many questions for you. So I want to start off with Fundani. What is Fundani? Where does it come from? Give me the whole breakdown, please.
3: Okay. Jazakallah, Mama. Fundani is a word in the Zulu language, which means learn. Mm-hmm. So the concept of Fundani was conceptualized from Ikra. When Jibreel alayhi salatu wasalam came to the Prophet sallallahu alayhi wasalam, and he said, Ikra. And the Prophet sallallahu alayhi wasallam said, Ma ana biqari'in. I cannot read. Because the Prophet sallallahu alayhi wasallam, this was the plan of Allah subhanahu wa ta'ala, that he did not have the ability to read per se. And he said, Ma ana biqari'in. Then Jibreel alayhi salatu wasallam said, Iqra' bismi rabbika alladhi khalaq. Read in the name of your Lord who created you. Then the Prophet sallallahu alayhi wasallam understood that Jibreel alayhi salatu wasalam meant read and teach what you are going to read. Because this is essentially what the Prophet sallallahu alayhi wasalam did for the next 23 years. He recited the verses of the Holy Quran to the companions, and he also taught them the practical implementation of this Iqra, read. So this is where Fundani comes from. And Fundani means learn. And that was for the Prophet sallallahu alayhi wasallam. But what did the companions do? The companions learn.

0: In other words, they transcended ikrah into a practical aspect.
1: Yes, yes.
0: So this is where Fundani comes from. It comes from ikrah. Read and learn. And the Prophet sallallahu alayhi wa sallam said in hadith that khayrukum, the best of you, man ta'allama al-Qur'ana, who learns the Holy Qur'an, ikra, wa 'allamahu, and teach it, also ikra.
1: Yes.
0: So this is where Fundani comes from. Fundani means learn.
1: What a rich, rich background. Well, subhanAllah. So this is the Fundani Girls Leadership Academy, right? So what was the vision behind creating this home? So we want them to learn, but on a broader, you know, perspective, what was the whole vision and idea behind Fundani Girls Leadership Academy?
0: So, Umama, everything we take back to our beloved Nabi Muhammad sallallahu alayhi wa sallam, and the seerah of Rasulullah sallallahu alayhi wa sallam is very important to guide us in everything that we do. So, what was the Prophet sallallahu alayhi wa sallam? And what were the companions of our beloved Nabi sallallahu alayhi wa sallam? They were role models. They were role models. And this is what our vision is. We want to create female leaders in the black community, in the indigenous local South African black community, who are role models.
1: That's so important. You know, we had this conversation yesterday, and it's been the theme throughout the show, because it's Women's Month, that we are striving to have more of the young girls from these indigenous communities to come out and to be leaders and to really make something impactful with their lives. So this is a starting ground for them at Fundani.
0: Absolutely.
1: It's absolutely amazing. So what grades and ages do you guys cater to, and just how is it sort of, you know, set up?
0: So when we started Fundani, and we started Fundani in 2005 in Lanesia South, in Johannesburg.
1: So it started here, now it's in Durban.
0: Yes.
1: Okay.
0: We started in Lanesia South, and alhamdulillah, that grew into a very successful project because we have alumni, people who have graduated from Fundani. So we took them in at that point in time in grade 6 and 7, and we took them right up to matric. Thereafter, we supported them at university, right? And we have learners or students that have graduated from Fundani who are now lawyers. They have their own law practices. For example, Nasir Mashifani, Mashifani and Associates. You can check it up on the internet. We have Lukman Tidiso, for example, who's a structural engineer. We have Umar Kakana, who is a dentist. He's practicing at Santon. You can go to Santon and you can meet him, inshallah. We have Abdul Malik Potsani, who graduated with a BSc in Nursing Science, then an MBA, and thereafter a master's, a double master's in Social Studies, and now he's completed his PhD.
1: Wow, mashallah.
0: And he works for an NGO that gives service to the government in a section of AIDS, AIDS management in South Africa. And besides this, we have Aisha Kolmani, who's a qualified BSc graduate nurse. We have numerous other students, mashallah, that have maybe not went on to university, but have completed, are now imams of masjids and da'is, du'at. We have people who are engineers, who are builders, alhamdulillah. So the project, mashallah, has been very, very successful, but it has been a very, very hard and a long journey.
1: Yeah.
0: You know, if you're to build a house, it's easy. Get the bricks and the cement and you build it. But if you want to build human beings, you're dealing with somebody who has emotions. You're dealing with somebody who can get cross, who can get happy, who is motivated, proactive, so forth and so on. So it's not an easy task, but alhamdulillah, we take them in at the age of grade 4, basically 10 years of age. We now prefer to take them at grade 4, 5 and 6 level, so that we can mold them and nurture them and develop them. So by the time they come to grade 8, they are now firing on all cylinders in terms of their academic development.
1: Absolutely.

0: Fantastic. I'm seeing now from what you're telling me that over the past 20 plus years that it's come together, and you have really seen the Fundani's achievements and the fruits of it really come to life, alhamdulillah. We are going to go on a quick ad break and we're going to continue our conversation shortly.
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0: All right, we are live and we are back. Assalamu alaikum. This is the mid-morning talk with myself, Umama. We are in the final stretch now and we have been in conversation with Dr. Dawood talking all things Fundani Girls Leadership Academy and basically where it came from, the alumni that have come from it, and just all things around that. Assalamu alaikum, welcome back.
6: Wa alaikum assalam wa rahmatullahi wa barakatuh, Umama, and our dedicated listeners.
0: So I want us to start this off by getting into the mission of Fundani Girls Leadership Academy. Why don't you really get into that for me and give us the broad picture over what it is that you want from it and what have you gotten from Fundani?
6: Jazakallah khair,

0: Sister Umama. May Almighty Allah subhanahu wa ta'ala bless you for having us here to showcase Fundani. So basically our mission is to create, our vision is to create role models. But how do we create the role models in Fundani? And like I said initially, we go back to the seerah of our beloved Nabi Muhammad sallallahu alayhi wa sallam. We go back to the first verse that was revealed, Iqra, from which Fundani comes. Learn. So the first thing that we do in order to create this role model is that we give our learners education. Let us go back to seerah now.
1: Yes.
0: Those companions of the Prophet sallallahu alayhi wa sallam, take Abu Huraira, was an ordinary person. In fact, Abu Huraira radiallahu ta'ala anhu, before he became a Muslim and after he became a Muslim during the time of Rasulullah sallallahu alayhi wa sallam, didn't have a dedicated house like you and I have. He stayed in the mosque of Rasulullah sallallahu alayhi wa sallam. But today, Abu Huraira is one of the greatest scholars of hadith. Narrators of hadith.
1: Yes.
0: So yeah, Rasulullah sallallahu alayhi wa sallam empowered him, developed him, nurtured him from nobody into something. And not just somebody, but one of the greatest scholars of hadith. So this is the first thing that we do at Fundani. We want to educate these young girls. And because they come from the townships, and we know that in the township schools, and I want to tell you this because I'm a researcher, I do research, and there's a three-year lag in the educational experiences of township learners and suburban learners. What do we mean by this? A learner who's in the township, he may be in grade 8, but his knowledge of English and maths has a three-year lag. So he only has a capability of a grade 5 or a grade 4 learner. So when learners come to us, we actually have to fill this gap. We have to intervene. And we have to reinforce all the principles that they were supposed to have learned but not learned. So the first thing we do is we develop these learners. How do we develop them? We intend to give them a sound and a strong education. They go on to grade 8. They go to grade 8, to grade 10. And you know, when a learner goes to grade 10, he has to choose his subjects. We want them to choose science, pure math. So that they could go to premium faculties like medicine, engineering, accounting, and all those faculties that are premium. So that's the first thing we do, is we want to educate them. However, just educating them is not going to make them into a role model. We also have to complement this or supplement this with good character. Because this is what our beloved Nabi sallallahu alayhi wa sallam did. In fact, Rasulullah sallallahu alayhi wa sallam said, "Inni bu'ithtu li'utammima makarim al-akhlaq." That I, Muhammad sallallahu alayhi wa sallam, has been sent by Almighty Allah subhanahu wa ta'ala to perfect and to define what is good character. Can you believe this?
1: Yes.
0: That the Prophet sallallahu alayhi wa sallam said that if you want to know what is good character, then I, Muhammad sallallahu alayhi wa sallam, has been sent li'utammima, to define what is good character. So if anybody wants to know what is good character, look at our beloved Nabi sallallahu alayhi wa sallam. And this is why perhaps Bernard Shaw said, if there was any religion that would rule the world, it would be Islam. So we want to inculcate in these learners this good character, because we believe, and not only we believe, but we've seen in the model of our beloved Nabi sallallahu alayhi wa sallam, that he educated them, and at the same time he instilled, he nurtured and developed in them good character. And you know, there's a saying that you can speak 1,000 words, it could mean very little, and maybe even nothing. But just one action of yours could say 1,000 things. So the character that these learners portray themselves as is very, very important. And remember, these are girls, and in the black community, these are matriarchs. Because who is the one in the black community who bring up the children? Isn't it?

0: the mothers,
1: yeah,
0: and the grannies. Mm. So that is the second part of our mission. First, education, and thereafter we add good character to this. But having a person who has education and mashallah, he has good character, is good. Mm. He can be beneficial for himself. But we want learners to go back to their communities and to change their communities, to make a difference to their communities, to build mosques, madrasas, darul ulums. And therefore, the third part of our mission in Fundani is to give them leadership qualities.
1: Mm.
0: What is a leader? In simple terms, a leader is somebody who influences others. He has the capacity and the ability to influence others. And we believe that they can do this with education. Ala basiratina, as Almighty Allah subhanahu wa ta'ala says in the Holy Quran, that with knowledge, secondly with good character, and thirdly with leadership qualities. So how do we inculcate leadership qualities in these girls? And I want to tell you, Umama, that you can educate them, it's easy. Mm-hmm. I can put a management plan and a program for them, it can be done. Good character, we can do it because we have the model of our beloved Nabi sallallahu alayhi wa sallam. Leadership qualities is a little difficult.
1: Mm.
0: Because not everybody can be a leader. But we look at the model of our beloved Nabi sallallahu alayhi wa sallam, and we find so many examples there.
1: Mm-hmm.
0: And one of the ways in which we create leadership qualities in these young girls is that we expose them to everything.
1: Mm-hmm.
0: We expose them to everything, but in a structured way, in a managed way.
1: Mm-hmm.
0: Let me give you an example. Somebody said that if you can manage a kitchen, then you can manage a country.
1: Mm.
0: On the other hand, if you are given a kitchen and you are not able to manage this kitchen, there is no ways you can manage a country.
1: Mm-hmm.
0: So leadership comes with small things. Leadership comes with exposing these girls to different scenarios, to different ideologies, technologies. For example, when we ran the Leadership Academy in Lanesia South, we took our learners, almost about 50 learners, to the Kruger National Park.
1: Mm.
0: And we spent 3 days there. And subhanAllah, the 3 days that we spent there, we spent in the camps.
1: Mm.
0: Not in chalets. We slept in tents. We cooked our own food. And we traveled from camp to camp. Every day, we slept at a different camp.
1: Mm.
0: And the entire trip was actually arranged by our students.
1: Mm-hmm.
0: The very same learners now who are lawyers, Nasir Mashifani, Abdul Malik Putsani, and the rest of them, mm-hmm. they are the ones who organized this trip.
1: Yeah.
0: From the start to the end, all we did was we provided them with the resources, with the finances, and with the advice.
1: Mm.
0: And they organized the entire trip.
1: Yeah.
0: So this is part of leadership. So leadership is, we take them on outreach programs.
1: Yes.
0: We expose them to different scholars. So, alhamdulillah, you know, in terms of leadership also, you know, a leader is somebody who influence, who has the ability to influence others.
1: 100%. So we're about to wrap up. I want you in about 30 seconds to a minute to just quickly tell me about you guys partnering with Zenzaf and how donors can help. And the need for donors, basically, just quickly before we wrap up.
0: So, Mama, I want to thank Almighty Allah subhanahu wa ta'ala first.
1: Mm-hmm.
0: And secondly, I would like to thank our donors. And one of them is Dr. Harun Tayyub. I want to mention his name because he started with us in 2005. And now, alhamdulillah, we have SANZF, mm-hmm. South African National Zakat Fund. And I want to say that since SANZF has come on board with us, we were able to do so many wonderful things. Recently, we convened the camp in Mahalisburg for almost 52 of these girls for 3 days.
1: That's
0: and subhanAllah, SANZF is the one that came on board, provided the transport, provided the food, and we were able to convene this camp in a very, very successful camp. You know, I mentioned

0: the education of these girls. Mm-hmm. There's a lag in the education of these girls. Alhamdulillah, with the help from SANZEF, we're able to get tutors, we're able to get maths teachers, English teachers, to intervene and to augment their learning in maths and English. So subhanAllah, may Almighty Allah subhanahu wa ta'ala bless this organization, because this organization, I can tell you, is doing wonderful work.
1: Alhamdulillah.
0: And every learner of Fundani is now benefiting from this.
1: Alhamdulillah, we are so grateful and thankful to SANZEF for helping with that and for, you know, bringing the show to us today so that we can have this conversation. We pray for the immense khair and afia in Fundani, and jazakallah so much for joining me today.
0: And just one last thing I want to say, Umama, if I can. You know, we are, together with this partnership with SANZEF, we are not spending small money.
1: Mm.
0: And minimum we spend on a girl is 5,000 rands a month.
1: Yeah.
0: For the education, for the psychosocial support, for the tuition, for the development. So, alhamdulillah, we thank Almighty Allah subhanahu wa ta'ala for this. And we want to ask our listeners of Salam Media that if you want to support the Fundani project, please contact the SANZEF office in Johannesburg or in Durban, inshallah. And please support the Fundani project. And by the way, like I mentioned in the beginning, it's for local South Africans from the indigenous black community.
1: You guys heard it. I hope you guys can all reach into your pockets, help these girls out, give them a better future, and may Allah accept from you.
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2: We are live and we are back. Assalamu alaikum wa rahmatullahi wa barakatuh. And welcome to Mid-Morning Talk with myself, Umama. We have had an absolutely fantastic conversation so far, talking to Dr. Ali about her experience in nursing, education, her time in Saudi, and just so much more. And now we're into another amazing conversation that I'm so honored to have and I'm so excited for us to get into. I am joined in studio this time by Sister Isra. I'll go through your bio and then we'll begin our questions, all right? So, Sister Isra is a Palestinian artist and educator from Gaza, where she was born and raised. She grew up during wars and difficult times and lost her father at just 5 years old. Her mother raised five children on her own and taught Isra the values of strength, hope, and perseverance. After getting married, Isra moved to South Africa, where she is now building her life with her family, while her family remains in Gaza. Through her art, she shares her story, her culture, and the beauty of Palestine with people in South Africa and beyond. She is the founder of Sama ZA, a Palestinian gift store previously known as Zaytoon, where she creates and sells handmade pieces. The income from her art and handmade work also helps support her family in Gaza. Isra teaches Palestinian embroidery, Arabic calligraphy, and other forms of art through workshops. She's also a co-founder of the Olive House, a community where Arabic art, embroidery, and Palestinian culture are shared and taught. Through her work, Isra hopes to show that Palestinian culture is not only about war, but also about art, beauty, history, family, and hope. Most importantly, she wants people to understand what is happening in her country and to remember the people behind the headlines. Assalamu alaikum, Isra, and welcome to the show.
3: Wa alaikum assalam. It's my honor to be here.
2: We're so happy to have you.
3: And yesterday, accidentally, I hurt my finger, but I came.
2: How are you feeling? How are you feeling?
3: Alhamdulillah.
2: I see you're still working through it. You're still doing orders through
3: what
2: it all.
3: I must carry on. This is Palestinian blood.
2: Alhamdulillah. May Allah grant you shifa.
3: And
2: we're so happy that you could join us today. I do want to start it before we get into our questions. If you guys look at the outfit that she's wearing, it's handmade by her. Isn't it fantastic, you guys? It's so lovely. MashaAllah. So you guys to go and get outfits made by Isra.
3: Habibti, shukran so much. It's a pleasure to tell me all this kind word. I like handmade so much. Mm. It just is something like, this is a speed life we're living now. Mm. You're missing your granny, what she was doing. You're missing your aunt. Mm. And by the way, who teach me embroidery is my aunt. Mm. And she been killed in the genocide. So when I do and remember her fun and her love and her teaching, it's just like her soul is between us. So
2: that's absolutely beautiful. And I love that you've taken something that you can do with your hands, created a business from it, and still paying homage to your family and to Palestine as a whole. That is a common theme that we have spoken about yesterday and today, which is just using a gift that you have and creating a livelihood from it. So it's very, very impressive. I'm very proud of you. So my first question for you is, we're going to begin with your art, right? So what does art mean to you? And what inspired you to begin creating all round?
3: It's really art for me is express my feeling and tell me the story. Like I live in Tell El Hawaii. This is north of Gaza.
4: Yeah.
3: So he's telling me where I come from. Israel tried to erase us, but we withdrew. I tell my story about what is happening there. And also love drawing and creating thing with my hands. It connected me with my family. I still have mom, my siblings, all in Gaza.
4: Yeah.
3: All need help. So he's really inspired me all the time. So I'm also like, it's the art for me, it's my home. Like I can't leave them alone. I must express my feeling.
4: So I think some people, they do different people do different things to express themselves. And for you, it's art. That's where people get to see the real Isra, right? So my next question now. So you work with drawing, embroidery, and different forms of creativity, right? So how do you use your art to tell stories or share messages? It's something that we've touched on now. So can you expand on that? How do you use it to share these messages that are important to you?
3: Yes, so like I said, I use my art to tell stories about my culture. The Palestinian culture is very deep, and especially Arab, the Levant, that area, they have their own culture. It's big different than Indian culture and also the another nations here in South Africa, and my people and my life. My life never been easy at all in Gaza before the genocide. I lived three wars before that, and more than 100 attacks and aggressions. Gaza is very small. It is maybe one unit in Joba.
4: Really?
3: It's very small because that people get killed. They next to each other.
4: Yeah.
3: You understand me? So this art is tell the stories about the Palestinians. So I use Arabic calligraphy. I do also workshops. It's amazing. I've been learned by Egyptian people. They very, very, very, very good people, mashallah. Each culture different. So, alhamdulillah, and the handmade product, every piece has a story and meaning behind it. So, through my art, I want people to see the beauty of our culture.
4: Yes.
3: And the strength of our people.
4: I think we've seen online so much how the youngsters from Palestine use, you know, their hands and so many things to really show that resilience, you know. We've seen the watermelon being used, you know, so much, and we've seen that they use it as well to show that resistance. So I love that you're still taking that and that you're using your art to, you know, display your Palestinian resilience. It's absolutely phenomenal, mashallah.
3: You think so, Umayma, there is another way we can do anything?
4: You know, this conversation is something that we have so often, but it's like you can say and say, I think we can do this, we can do that, but like I don't know, you know, it's so hard, and we get, you know, monetized so much. Even if you're going to go online, you can talk online and things like that, but it's so hard to, you know, fully express yourself without getting banned and without them taking down your videos and things like that. So We just keep trying, I think, and despite being banned and shadow banned and whatever, but we just keep, you know, using all forms that we can and resources that we have to, you know, show that resilience. You know?
3: Yes. So whatever field you know you're good with, help Palestine.
4: You guys heard it. Help with whichever way that you can.
3: Exactly.
4: Yeah. So getting more into helping Palestine.
3: Yes. Now,
4: so your work also includes charity and helping others. So why is giving back such an important part of what you do?
3: Exactly. So helping people, especially my family, my mom. My mom, she got PhD.
4: Oh,
3: she's a lecturer at university. Imagine she doesn't have 1 cent. What is her feeling? You understand me? Losing everything with her, all this knowledge. And I have siblings there, my three sisters and one brother. And they have kids. So why I don't help my family?
4: Yes.
3: With anything, I've been like trying any way to help them.
4: Yeah.
3: Even if it's my hand. Alhamdulillah, I have my husband support me. He take me to markets, can sell some stuff, doing this. So helping other is close to my heart.
4: Yeah.
3: My family is still in Gaza and they need help.
4: Yes.
3: It's not just little bit. They need too much. Clean water, food, Of course, they don't have electricity since 3 years. Mm-hmm. I tried to them to, alhamdulillah, if you remember the auction, I've been auctioning my artwork to raise money to buy for them solar battery. Yes. I have so many projects. And alhamdulillah, Rabbil Alameen, I'm really blessed with people who help me also. South African people with different color, different religion, they all kind with us.
4: Alhamdulillah.
3: I'm really blessed to be here.
4: Alhamdulillah, you picked the right country.
3: Really, subhanAllah, it's taqdeer. Imagine I'm not here.
4: Yes.
3: Imagine South African, like they have Islamophobia or another hated about Islam or something. No, I'm really blessed here. Alhamdulillah, alhamdulillah.
4: We will continue our conversation. We're going to go for a quick ad break and we will get more into your art, Palestinian culture and everything. In
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0: a new beginning. 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
1: All right, we are live and we are back. Assalamu alaikum. Welcome to Mid Morning Talk with myself, Umama. I have been in conversation with Sister Isra on all things Palestine, her art, and just what it means to her. It's been an amazing conversation. Welcome back. So, I want to get back into our questions. We do have you on for our Women's Month special. Women's Month is so important in South Africa, and it's a, you know, we love to talk about women, even out of Women's Month, because I feel like we're doing incredible things, and I love to spotlight it, because you don't realize what, you know, amazing things that so many people are doing behind the scenes, and today we are showcasing everything that Sister Isra is doing. So with that being said, I want to ask you, what do you think the world should understand about Palestinian women that we may not always see or hear about?
2: Yeah, I want the world to see Palestinian women as more than victims. We are mothers, daughters, teachers, artists, businesswomen, and dreamers, not just crying and sitting without know nothing. No, we have talents, dreams, and strong voices. We want to live, create, and work, and build better future for our families in Gaza. This is an important part of my story.
1: Yes. And so we're just talking now during the ad break that we had met each other at the South African Women United for Gaza event last week, 2 weeks ago, and last year, right? And the whole idea behind this year's event was resilience. And it was about the resilience of the women in Palestine in comparison to the women in South Africa, right? So I want to ask you, when you think about Palestinian women, what does resilience mean to you and to them?
2: Resilience means continue. Even there is so much, life is being very hard. They continue and don't give up. So continue, the women special carry a lot of pain. But they continue to live, work, raise their children and support their families. They keep going. And they don't easily give up.
1: It's just about staying steadfast and having that that hope and that not really hope, but that certainty that Allah is by our side, and that through it out, you know, we're going to be okay, inshallah.
2: Inshallah.
1: Right?
2: I see the strength in my mother's eyes. Okay, I don't see that face to face, but I see them on phones.
1: Yeah.
2: And I'm saying, Mommy, how you carry on? My mother, she's... she lost her middle ear in 2014 during the war. My mom just was looking on the window, and then they explode the house next to our house. So she lost her middle ear. So all the time dizzy, 24 hours, no balance. So I'm telling her, Mommy, how you carry on? How you are you keeping okay? See, I must be strong for you guys.
1: Yeah.
2: If I'm not strong, who will carry on?
1: Yeah, that's a mother's resilience.
2: Exactly.
1: Coming in there. So, subhanAllah, I love that you keep referring back to your mother, because when we talk about women, we think about the woman of our homes, and that's our mom. And so we pray for her safety, inshallah, and for her health to be better, inshallah. And that, I don't know how and when, but she must come to South Africa, because I want to meet her.
2: Inshallah.
1: Inshallah.
2: Inshallah, habibti, ameen.
1: So now, looking at women in South Africa and women in Palestine throughout our conversation now. So you've been living in South Africa for the past 10 years, right?
2: Yes.
1: Have you noticed any similarities between the strength and the resilience of Palestinian women and the South African women?
2: Yes, I found a similarity. I have seen many similarities. Both Palestinian and South African women carry deeply about their families, communities. They know how to keep going through also difficult times. I also feel both of them strong connections, like the freedom about apartheid time, the dignity also, and the hope Living in South Africa has helped me see these similarity more clearly because I just read it in the book, but now I see it in my eyes.
1: Yes.
2: Yeah, alhamdulillah.
1: Alhamdulillah. Just how has your time in South Africa been? How has it served you over these 10 years?

0: Alhamdulillah, the time here is go so fast.
1: Yeah.
0: You actually don't feel it.
1: Yeah.
0: You just working all the time. But the people here are lovely. Alhamdulillah. I'm telling you all the time, Alhamdulillah, Allah has planned to bring me here to be by kind people all the time. There is... Any country has problems, not just South Africa. But I wish everybody, inshallah, live in peace, live in safety, still continue support Palestine, boycott.
1: 100% boycott.
0: Please boycott, because I don't want to lose more families member. Is enough 30 people from my family. I know they're in better place, but the boycott is really help us so much.
1: So can you expand on it? Why is boycotting so important? And what can you tell people to realize that it's not just about not buying a McDonald's or not buying a Coke product, but how much deeper it is to actually boycott?
0: You don't give the Israeli bullet to shoot my nephew or niece. This is simple thing. Like, this money generate the guns and things. How are they killing us?
1: Yeah.
0: They're not killing us with the weapons. They buy it. And where is the weapon come from? Not the money you guys generated. So imagine, like, I can't believe it's still people not boycotting.
1: Yeah.
0: Like, I know them. They're close family to us. They are my husband, friends. When I go with them to party and I found there is Coca-Cola or something, I left. I'm sorry. I don't continue.
1: You know, that's being very, you know,
0: staying
1: faithful to who you are. Because how are you supposed to drink from something that's killing?
0: I'm sorry, I don't do it. And I say it straight. If I'm not doing this action, when these people will learn? You understand it? I'm sorry, I don't want to kill my family anymore. Mm. Is enough.
1: Hey, it's such a deep topic to have, really, because it's so simple. It's those who just don't drink it. But somehow people still don't, I don't know, understand it or whatever.
0: There is so many the South African brands.
1: Yes,
0: support your country.
1: Support your country, guys.
0: Support your country. Support South Africa. South Africa need more. I hope their ad be stronger than this. So you will help your country to community getting better.
1: Exactly. It's very easy, guys, and it's very simple to just help yourself, help the Palestinians, and help your country. And that way you're helping everyone, and you pray that inshallah Allah, you know, rewards you for that, because you're taking steps to sometimes maybe buying something that's more expensive than a Coke product, but at the end of the day it's helping everybody, you know?
0: It's remind me with my friend Omaya. She's doing amazing work in Victoria and all South Africa.
1: Yes. I think I remember her from the last year's event.
0: Yeah.
1: Yes.
0: Please talk about her also. She's doing amazing work.
1: Yes, I think we've had her on before.
0: Oh, really?
1: Yes.
0: She's an amazing woman. Really.
1: She really is. And the work that her and her forum are doing is absolutely amazing.
0: Alhamdulillah.
1: We are about to wrap up. We've got like just under a minute left. So before we go, is there any closing remarks that you want to tell to the listeners? Anything that you want to just leave them with?
0: I really want to tell them, believe in yourself and keep creating.
1: Yeah.
0: And you don't have to be perfect. Like when I start, I'm not an artist, like a professional.
1: Yeah.
0: No, it's just something comes from inside. You just feel it. Yeah. So you're not perfect. It's okay if you made mistake.
1: Yeah.
0: But you try. Start with what you have and learn step by step. And inshallah, the talent will come in practice. Anything with practice.
1: Yes.
0: And please support my family and support Palestine. And don't forget us. That's all my message all the time.
1: You guys, I hope you all heard it and that you have enjoyed this conversation. Really just from taking everything from a perspective that we don't see it from. So we really are so, so grateful to have had you on today. Jazakallah so, so much. May Allah bless you and may continue to use you for his work and use you to be a means of the freedom of and the liberation of Palestine, inshallah.
0: Yeah.
2: It's a new beginning. It's a new era. Salam Media. Humanitarian journalism.
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Bismillahir Rahmanir Rahim. Alhamdulillahi Rabbil Alameen. 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I'm pleased to be your host, coming to you once again through the Salam Media Network out of Johannesburg, South Africa. 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We don't just report the news. We advise you on what you can do about it. Today's hot topic is a continuation of last week's and the week before that. September 11th, The Conspiracy That Keeps on Giving, Part 3. Our guest for today's

0: conversation are Amir Abdulmalik Ali of Oakland, California, and Imam Khalid Griggs of Winston-Salem, North Carolina. Without any further ado, let's welcome the brothers to the conversation. Assalamu alaikum wa rahmatullahi wa barakatuh.
1: Wa alaikum assalam wa rahmatullahi wa barakatuh.
0: I want to welcome both of you brothers, alhamdulillah. while both of you are return guests, and you both have been on with me more than once, there are no doubt listeners and viewers who still may not be familiar with you and who you are. So I want to begin, especially given the weighty nature of today's subject matter. I'd like for the both of you to begin with a little bit about yourselves. Just share with the listening and viewing audience something about yourselves, and then also end your self-introduction with some perspective on the title, the theme of today's conversation. Let's begin with you, Amir Abdulmalik Ali.
1: A'udhu billahi min ash-shaytan ar-rajim. Bismillah ar-Rahman ar-Rahim. Ashhadu an la ilaha illallah. Ashhadu anna Muhammadan abduhu wa rasuluhu. It's an honor and a privilege to be with the brothers. I'm a product of the Islamic movement in the African American Islamic tradition. And having been influenced by Imam Abdul Ali Musa, Imam Jamil Al-Amin, and brothers like Imam Khalid Griggs, these are like our mentors and things. And so just involved in that. 9/11, the conspiracy keeps on giving, without a doubt. And I want to say very quickly here, a thumbnail sketch, particularly for our younger audience. 1979 was the Islamic Revolution in Iran. 1982 was the rise of Hezbollah in Lebanon. 1984 was the rise of the Mujahideen in Afghanistan. And 1987 was the rise of Hamas in Palestine. The Western forces, seeing all this and this rise of Islam, had to have an excuse to bring armaments to that part of the world to deal with this this Islamic resistance. And so they told Saddam Hussein that it's okay for him to go into Kuwait. He goes into Kuwait, and then you have the Gulf War. Then in the 1990s, of course, you have the first World Trade Center bombing, 1993, 1994, Jihad in America, documentary in the book, so on and so forth, the anti-terrorism bill, that type of thing, Siege, the movie with Denzel Washington, where they're going after Muslim terrorists and so on and so forth, 1999. This is just a thumbnail sketch. Muslim terrorists stopped before they bombed the Space Needle in Seattle. And then in 2000, you had the project of a new American century, where they talked about how they had to bring up the U.S. military up to date, but that couldn't happen unless there's a type of, there's a Pearl Harbor type of attack on America. And then 2001, the 9/11, right? And so I think, and of course, there's much in between this that you can fill in, Brother Salah Khan, but I'm just giving a historical perspective on what led up to 9/11.
0: Alhamdulillah. Thank you for that, my brother. Imam Khalid, let's hear from you. A little bit about yourself and then your perspective on this topic for today.
2: Alhamdulillah. I'm very pleased to have been invited to join my dear brother, Amir Abdulmalik, today. I think this is the second time, Brother Salah Khan, that you've had Brother Amir and myself on at the same time as your guest. And it makes it very easy for me because I can just listen to wisdom about dear brother without having to dig too deep within myself. My background is that, just in brief, that I started this journey on Islam as a member of the Islamic Party in North America

0: which was headquartered in Washington, D.C. This is where I took Shahada, and this is where I was for a number of years before returning back to North Carolina, which is my home. My experience in the Islamic Party was very valuable as it relates to my being able to analyze not just local events, but global events and how it impacted and affected the Muslim community. And because I was involved in a number of African-American community events related to activism and how to confront and how to try to bring about a change in the social order here in this country, I found Islam to be the perfect solution. And after leaving the Islamic Party, resigning from the Islamic Party, after a number of years, I moved back to my hometown in North Carolina, where I was very blessed to help establish a masjid there in North Carolina, the first, I would say, Sunni masjid that was a Nation of Islam here. And so for the next 43, I think it was, or 44 years, I was the imam. I'm now imam emeritus of this mosque, and I'm sure the brothers and sisters are very glad to get this old dude out of there and to have younger leadership.
1: Yeah, alhamdulillah. And no doubt you are still very much in the mix, providing seasoned advice for whoever that young leader happens to be. And this is the way it should be. I mean, you know, when you've lived as long as Allah has blessed us to live, you know, we've become very gray. You know, one of the blessings that comes along with the gray hair is experiential knowledge that can be passed on, and those coming behind us can benefit from it, inshallah, to Allah. Tell me, brothers, have you been following the political drama that's been playing out in the state of Michigan in particular, and especially in the Detroit area? Amir, you're muted, Aki.
2: Specifically, referencing what, Brother Salika?
1: Okay, I tell you, I'm going to show a piece of video in a minute. Mm-hmm. There's just been a tremendous amount of emotional and rhetorical and rather ugly, divisive upheaval in the Detroit area. We're going to share some video on that so that you can see exactly what I'm talking about. But before we do, Imam Khalid, are you aware of what's been going on in the Detroit area? And if so, do you have any thoughts on it before we show the video?
0: Yeah, before showing the video, I'd just like to make a brief comment about some of the political activities amongst the Muslims prior to the past election there. Michigan, and particularly in the Detroit area, Dearborn area, of course, has a very large Muslim community. And oftentimes here in this country, it's been my personal experience that when the community is primarily, as far as the size of the community, is primarily not an indigenous community, but brothers and sisters who historically from their family or themselves have moved to the United States from Muslim countries, that we find our brothers and sisters, and I would give them the benefit of the doubt, saying that maybe they are unknowingly setting themselves apart from the indigenous community here, the African American and Latino communities in particular. And from that separation, that self-separation, they come up with some, in my humble opinion, they come up with some very interesting and oftentimes bizarre analysis.

0: basis of solutions to the problems that plague us as Muslims, and oftentimes very much a, I'm not going to say complete ignoring of social issues affecting and impacting the growth of the Muslim community in the United States, but particularly a kind of indifference as it relates to the African-American Muslim community. And so the political positions that often come out of the state of Michigan, particularly around the last presidential election and with the senatorial campaign there, we come up with some very bizarre, oftentimes, analysis. And I'll just say this in ending. One of the most disappointing scenes that I've seen in my brief years as a conscious Muslim in this country was after the election, and even before the election, of this scoundrel who's ended occupying in more of it than just as any normal president would do. He's occupying the White House in a very different kind of way. But it was very bizarre for me to see images of long-established Muslims in this country who came from Muslim lands, but who are now either citizens or permanent residents in the United States, and the enthusiasm in which they endorsed the election of the scoundrel in the White House, and regardless of the Muslim ban in his first administration, regardless of, you know, characterizing people of African descent like the Haitians as, you know, criminals and thugs and eating cats and dogs and these kinds of things. So there's so much potential for growth and positive impact on Islam in Michigan, the state of Michigan, and particularly in the Detroit and Dearborn area. But they have saddled themselves, in my humble opinion, with some inappropriate for the growth and development of Islam in this country, inappropriate analysis of what's going on in this country.
1: I agree, my brother. And with that said, let's, Brother Salik, let's see those two very short videos. One is less than a minute long. The other is just over 6 minutes long. Let's see them back to back, brother.
2: This is a city that has prospered with your mosques and your call to prayer.
3: Ooh.
2: It's on the back of Black people that we have funded everything you do. You look down on us. Your police enact injustice on us. And when Jake Lane talked about Jesus, he was assaulted. You are up under Sharia law. That is the reason why you have made no arrest. You laugh. You are three generations of racism in this very city. You know it. You have seen what has happened in this city. And it is my people that have funded you. It's my people that made sure that you have what you had, and you spit on us, you degrade us, but you're only 1% of this nation. We are not a nation of Muslims.
4: Partnership with Reason Choice Media. Welcome home, y'all. This is this week's mini pod. I'm joined by my co-host Bakari Sellers. I'm Angela Wright, your host for today. We're talking about Black and Arab relations. B, as you know, this has been right in the middle of the news cycle. Everybody's social media posts came to a head recently when Rula Jabriel was on with Waj and talked about Hakeem Jeffries being an AIPAC monkey. Before that, we heard from people all throughout Michigan.
5: And wait a minute. You talked for an hour and a half about that this week on your solo pod. So
4: yes.
5: Anybody who wants to hear more about that discussion, because there's a gentleman who's smarter than us both probably combined in Michael Harriet.
4: That's
5: who
4: true.
5: was on there putting the knowledge down about that comment. And a lot of people trying to defend friends, et cetera, got in a lot of trouble over that. But it highlighted the divisiveness that you're talking about, Angela. I'm sorry to cut you off.
4: No, I think that's important.

0: And to that point, it's such an important issue. We didn't just talk about it on the solo pod this week. We talked about it with Abdul El Sayed when he joined the Breakfast Club. You'll hear from him in a clip from that interview later on in this episode. But first, I really want to get to what almost feels like a focus group moment. There is a state representative candidate by the name of Kimberly Fisher out of Detroit, who sat with U.S. Senate candidate Dr. Abdul El Sayed and talked about what she was seeing in the hood. Let's roll this clip.
1: So when you spoke about the Arab American and Black relations, that's evident in the district that I'm seeking to serve. In the last month, we've had two gas stations get closed down because of selling paraphernalia to children. Mm-hmm. And when I'm on doors, I'm hearing more so race relation issues. Why would I vote for an Arab? Arabs don't like us. Oh, he's Egyptian, y'all, and we don't care. Because at the reality, you know, when they see you, that's what they see. And because the race relations is so tumultuous in the district, I'm fearful. And I've shared that with you. I've shared it with everyone that will listen. I'm fearful in my district because I see more John James signs. I see more Mike Rogers signs in the hood. So I'll scream until I can't anymore. We really need you in this area, especially in Macomb. So I am above 8 Mile too. Specifically in Southern Bourne, because of the poor race relations, it's evident every day. We're hearing about, you know, just horrible conversations and altercations and shootouts and, you know, racism coming from these Arab small business owners. So I've tried to work with the Arab American Chamber of Commerce about this. I would love to partner with you on this continuously because I really care and I really want us to get the vote out in this district, but I'm afraid that other people are working against what you're trying to do.
2: So let me, before you, and I'm glad you brought that up, and I know we've got limited time. That was the last thing, and I talked to Dr. Defoe about this. We're not going to erase 40 years. Okay, so I'm old enough to remember when Orville Hubbard was the mayor of Dearborn, and he took the rims down to keep Inkster and Detroit folks from playing there. The word is now, has it gotten better in Dearborn for Black folk than it was under Hubbard? And that's a question that nobody should be answering. But it all goes to the race relations between the Black and the Mideastern community. Nobody's really addressing that outwardly.
3: I want us to be very clear, and I also want us to be very nuanced in this discussion because it deserves that. And we've learned a lot about clip culture, so I want to be extremely clear. Angela Rye and Bakari Sellers, we support AES, Abdul, and we want him to win this race. I think that that is also something that most people who listen to this show understand, that Abdul Al-Sayed is better than Mike Rogers.
0: Sayed.
3: He corrects me on that all the time. Abdul Al-Sayed is better than Mike Rogers every day and twice on Sundays, right? That's not a competition. In fact, one of the clips or headlines that we wanted to put up is just this week, the CBCF, the Congressional Black Caucus.
0: The PAC. The foundation does not do that. You're trying to get these people in trouble. There it is, y'all.
3: The Congressional Black Caucus PAC, yes, endorsed him. Greg Meeks actually came out and talked about one of the things that I wanted to lay out first, which is, as the head of the Detroit and Wayne County Health Departments, Dr. El Sayed helped increase healthcare access and outcomes for thousands of Black Michiganders. We could take that down, Nick, because one of the things people do not know sometimes when people run for office such as this is where they come from in their history. He led the largest concentration of Black folk who utilize a health department in the entire country, because Detroit's the blackest city in the union, right? Just statistically. So he has that experience. The issue that you're seeing right now is that when he was running in his primary, courting the Black vote was not something that was done with any level of consistency or intentionality. And so he's having to make that ground up now. When you looked at the results and why the race was closer than the polls had, it was because Haley Stevens dominated in Black areas, dominated in areas like Detroit. You saw Jim Clyburn down there campaigning with Haley Stevens. You saw those things. And so he's having to make that ground up now, which is why this discourse is so important. The question is, will he run out of time? Because we only have 50 some days left. But I do think Black voters are extremely pragmatic. I do think Black voters, when they see him and hear him, understand he is much better than the alternative. I do believe he will win. But right now you're seeing that pronouncement of that split on full

0: display in this race.
1: Yes, indeed. Now, I should note for the record here that the black preacher that we saw in that short clip, he's a black preacher in the Detroit area. He was speaking at a Dearborn City Council hearing. And for those of our viewers not familiar with Dearborn, it's one of the suburbs of Detroit. Now, and clearly, in addition to being a Trump functionary, he is willfully ignorant of the fact that all Arabs are not Muslim. And you know, the Detroit area has one of the largest Arab populations in the country, and very diverse, Muslims, Christians, and others. With that being said, I have a question that I'd like to pose to both of you to reflect on during this commercial break we're about to go on. Have you seen the kind of communal vitriol in other areas of the country as we are seeing in Detroit? And in your opinion, would the Dr. Abdul El Sayed factor be the driving force behind what we're witnessing in the battleground state of Michigan? Now, with that as just a little food for thought during the commercial break, let's go to the commercial break, Brother Sadiq, and get our brothers' responses on the other side, inshallah ta'ala.
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3: Welcome back. If you are just joining us, we are dealing once again with the issue of September 11th, the controversy that keeps on giving, with our two invited guests for today's conversation, Amir Abdulmalik Ali and Imam Khalid Griggs. Now, just before we went on the break, we showed some video of some of the controversies that have been raging in the Michigan area. And my question to both of you brothers, are either of you aware of similar controversies this heated taking place in any other part of the country? Either one of you.
4: Well, I would say I think that in the state of Michigan may have the highest profile as far as the officers, the cut through all of the rhetoric, because we're talking about a senatorial race, we're talking about in Dearborn, a city that is so dominated by the physical presence and the electoral presence of Muslims. It creates an environment where if we're not careful, if this nation is not careful, it will be even more polarized. And what I'm trying to lead to is that there's been this controversy amongst Muslims for decades in this country that we should be more involved in the electoral process. And because of this move, which is, you know, alhamdulillah, it's very good, but I think the involvement in the electoral process actually exposes the divide between the indigenous Muslim community in this country, the African Americans and Latinos, and our immigrant brothers and sisters, because this is not, of course, and this is a personal kind of analysis, but this is not a Muslim majority nation. And I think that sometimes our brothers and sisters who are not indigenous to this country have the attitude that the electoral process itself, if we can capture that, if we can get enough Muslim congressmen and senators, then we can change everything. When, in my humble opinion, we have a system problem, the system of the United States itself and what it is based on and its foundational beliefs and these kinds of things, are something that we have to pay attention to and address as Muslims, as we not just put our foot in the water of the political arenas in this country, but as we recognized where change actually comes from. Last thing I'm going to say real quick was I can remember when Barack Obama was elected, just elected for his first term as president in this country. And he was meeting with a group

0: African-American social justice leaders in this country, different organizations, civil rights groups, and this kind of thing. And they were making certain demands. And Obama's response was, make me do it. And at first, looking at that, at first it said like, wow, this is an arrogant dude. But no, what he was saying as he went on to explain what he meant by that was that the change in even in America comes from the bottom up, not from the top down. If the people are willing to sit back, as we seem to be doing under this administration, if we're just willing to sit back and watch events like we're in the theater or something and not organize the kind of effective opposition to what's going on, then nothing is going to change. And so Barack was saying, make me do it. He understood this process enough to understand that the power that the people on the ground have, I'll just stop at that point. I don't want to just keep talking there because I want to listen to my dear brother, Amir.
1: Mm-hmm. Brother Abdelmalek, your thoughts.
2: Can you hear me, brother?
1: I can hear you, yes.
2: Alhamdulillah. Generally speaking, our Arab brothers do not have a good reputation. Our Arab brothers do not have a good reputation internationally within the Ummah. Our Arab brothers do not have a good reputation in the hood. They're not bringing Islam with them. And they're identifying more with the system. They're looking at black people the way white people look at black people. And that's beginning to have an effect. So even though this guy was the way he was talking, so on and so forth, he may not have a lot of credibility within black folks, Trump supporters, so on and so forth. He was harping on a fault line. He was harping on a weakness, yes, that exists within the Arab and black community. See, these brothers don't understand that Islam plays a major part in the struggle for our liberation. And so by them not identifying with us and then not bringing Islam, yeah, there's gonna be a major, major problem. Major problem. And so unless they're willing to identify with us, to identify with our struggle. Now at the same time, we have to have more African American Islamic leadership, you know, along the lines of, you know, Imam Khalid Griggs and those who are with him and so on and so forth, those who have that background, that leadership has to come to the forefront everywhere. You know what I'm saying? All over the country, that leadership has to come to the forefront. And then those Arab brothers who are more activist-oriented, movement-oriented, have to come to the forefront as well. And those two entities have to be the leaders in terms of helping to bridge this gap that's taking place. When I asked you what were you referring to earlier, I wasn't sure if you were referring to that or the recent situation that took place where these Arab brothers, you know what I'm saying, violated, you know, just really disrespected an African-American sister. Mm-hmm. You know what I'm saying?
1: Yes.
2: And so again,
1: I heard about that as well. Yes.
2: Again, that's another example of our Arab brothers. You know, when they come into this country, they're classified as white.
0: Mm-hmm.
2: You know what I'm saying? And yeah. I think many of them actually believe that they are white and that this country is going to deal with them like they white folks. Mm-hmm. But again, post 9/11, you know what I'm saying, showed that now. You know, they call us niggas, they call them sand niggas. And so they have to understand that dynamic. But these Arab merchants that are in our community, you know what I'm saying? Mm-hmm. They're like the Jews used to be.
1: Mm-hmm.
2: You know what I'm saying? And so there's no respect. But at the same time, though, we know the role that Islam plays in the African-American community. Islam is a part of our culture. You know what I'm saying? Black folks who are not even Muslim with Muslim names and such, right? So Islam, yes, Islam is a part of our culture, but they're not bringing Islam. So, yeah, so there's going to be a problem. There's going to be a major problem. So I think that's one of the things that we're dealing with here. But see, the maturity, though, of the brother and the sister, they said, you know, although, you know, we have certain views about the politicians in general, but

0: The maturity showed that no, we support al-Sayed. We support al-Sayed. But at the same time, they're saying they support al-Sayed. They're recognizing that there is a major problem between black folks and Arabs.
1: Yes.
0: And that has to be addressed.
1: Mm-hmm. Absolutely. It does. Because if it isn't, and I do believe that Dr. El-Sayed's candidacy is without question a factor in how this long-standing enmity between two communities has come to a head the way that it has in the greater Detroit Dearborn area. You know, this, first of all, he's a good man. I had the opportunity to meet him. It must have been about 2 or 3 years ago. About 3 years ago it was. And in fact, if I remember correctly, he at that time he was running for office for the first time. And that might have been the only time. I believe, if I'm not mistaken, he was running for the governor's office. And I remember being, this is how we were introduced. I was at a rally. I had been invited to a rally. I was visiting Michigan, the Detroit area, you know, speaking at the Islamic Center of Detroit and one of the other centers. And it just so happened that there was a rally that took place in the city at that time. And two of the featured speakers, you know, at the rally was al-Sayed and Bernie Sanders. And I remember being impressed with Dr. al-Sayed then. And then we, you know, we had a brief interaction at the Islamic Center of Detroit shortly after that rally took place. And again, when I met him then, listening to him at the rally, I was very impressed with what I heard. And since that time, you know, I've had, you know, a chance to really study his biography and, the, you know, the kind of person that he has been as a medical doctor in that area, the kind of emphasis that he has had in his practice. And I've been even more impressed. He's a good man. He's a solid man. And I'm glad to see that there are African Americans of influence in the Detroit area that are willing to speak up for him in defense, like, you know, the brother and sister in that piece of video that we saw. With that being said, this, in my humble opinion, is the second most consequential election to take place this, you know, in this season of ours. I mean, the first was Mamdani in New York, in New York City. I mean, that was an earthquake of an election. You know, despite the millions and millions of dollars that were put up against him, you know, the people won. It was a people's victory in New York City. And it's going to have to be, and from my humble perspective, the same thing in Michigan. Because, you know, I mean, it's, again, tens of millions of dollars are on this Republican that's running against al-Sayed. But he is a good man who, I believe, I truly believe, has the edge in terms of, you know, the opinion of the people. But with that being said, I mean, there's a very intensive effort being made to try to undermine him. And if you can't do it directly, you know, we do it indirectly through attacking the fact that he's an Egyptian. And we've got this tension going on between the Arab in the black community right now,
0: during a time of serious Islamophobia, you know what I'm saying?
1: That's so right.
0: I think this is one of the things that the Zionists can really try to exploit.
1: Yes.
0: You know what I'm saying?
1: Yes.
0: Putting certain black faces out front, so on and so forth, and continue to

0: make this wedge. You mentioned New York, I think is critical, even though many Arabs in New York have a bad reputation in the black community. They were still able to see that Mamdani was bringing a different thing. Now, Mamdani, of course, is not Arab, but still Muslim. And so they could see that Mamdani was bringing something different. You know what I'm saying? So they were able to, separate those shaky Muslims, you know what I'm saying, from those who are, really trying to do something. So I think that's what has to happen in Detroit right now,
1: Yes.
0: There's some shaky Muslims out there, yes. But this brother seems to be someone who's very sincere, who identifies with our struggles, so on and so forth. And so they have to, kind of see through that. One last point. Malcolm talked about Dearborn. Dearborn was notorious, you know what I'm saying? Sundown city and so on and so forth. So I thought it was beautiful that this racist city is now mostly Muslim. You know what I'm saying? That's what those white folks get. But at the same time, the Muslims cannot they can't internalize that racial hatred reputation of Dearborn. You know what I'm
1: Yes.
0: saying? They gotta bring something different.
1: Yes, absolutely. Imam Khalid, you want to weigh in with a thought before we I pose this next question to the two of you concerning another issue that has grabbed the not just the nation's attention but the international community's attention.
2: Brother Abdul Malik, it would just be redundant, and
1: Okay.
2: let's just go on because
1: Okay.
2: he spoke very, very clearly.
1: My brother, what have either of you been following the Macklemore Ed Sheeran tour controversy? And if so, what are your thoughts?
2: Brother Abdul Malik.
0: They by them making a big thing out of it, Free Palestine went all over the world.
2: Right.
0: It went all over the world. And when he said Free Palestine and the stadium erupted in their approval, the Zionists are in deep trouble. Because we're seeing something we've never seen before, in that you could take the right wing Gen Z and you could take the so-called left wing Gen Z, and they're both against Israel. Unprecedented. And so what's out there is, in spite of the money that they're putting out there, Hasbara, their propaganda arm, in spite of the money, and I think they just gave off $750 million for propaganda, in spite of all the money that they're using, the people are against Israel. They're against the Zionist genocidal state. They're against it. So had they just left it alone, right? Then but then by them making a big thing out of it, it goes all over the world. And so I even saw a clip where a comedian, I think he was at the Comedy Store, got on the stage and he said, "I stand with Israel." Over half of the audience walked out. Over half of the audience got up and walked out. And so this is the climate that we're in.
1: Yes,
0: You know what I'm
1: indeed.
0: saying? It is a, in terms of the people, it is a pro-Palestinian climate. And they didn't expect the musicians to protest. Even Ed, even his band quit, and so on and so forth. You know what I'm saying? And so this really backfired in the face of Kraft and all these other Zionist billionaires.
1: Yes, indeed. Yeah, you have any thought on it, Imam Khalid?
2: Yeah, let me just interject this. That is that, and I'm not looking for sympathy or anything when I say this, but for about the last 3 months, because of a very serious medical issue that I had to confront, I have not been as in tune with some of the political and social developments as much as I would. I think I would be ordinarily, and I thank you, Brother Maury, for giving me this opportunity, because this is my first, I would say first time out.
1: Alhamdulillah.
2: So, Abdullah, I really
0: Alhamdulillah.

0: really appreciate this opportunity.
1: Brother, we appreciate having you. We appreciate having you, brother. There's a, I don't know if you brothers are familiar with a

0: John Sugg, and we have a photo of him. Brother Sadek, please show it. He was a a phenomenal. He was a phenomenal, very courageous journalist. You know, may his legacy shine as a beacon of light for years to come. Mm-hmm. I recall meeting John years ago around the case of Dr. Samuel Arian, when Dr. Samuel mm-hmm. Arian mm-hmm. Was going through, he and his family going through the bitter turmoil that the government, under the influence of the Zionists, were putting him through. John Sugg, he as a journalist, and this is him, as a journalist, he had the courage to speak the truth in the publication that he was associated with. That's how I came to know him. Now, his passing, along with Layla Al-Arian and Dr. Sami Al-Arian's tributes, serve as a reminder for me of the many lives that continue to be violently disrupted by Zionist influence in our criminal justice system, aided and abetted by their influence within our major media apparatus. Again, John Sugg was a courageous voice. My condolences to his loved ones. Now, brothers, we are nearing the final minutes of today's broadcast. I want to give both of you an opportunity to just take a couple of minutes each to share whatever final thought you'd like to share on this topic that we were dealing with for today. You know, September 11th, you know, the conspiracy that that keeps on giving. What are your final thoughts? Go ahead.
1: The day after 9/11, I'll never forget it. I was going to the bank to do some masjid business. It was in the morning after the attacks. I was going into the masjid. I was going to the bank to do some masjid business. As I was going into the bank, there was an old black man coming out of the bank. So he saw me, and obviously, my attire, he knew I was a Muslim. Mm-hmm. That old black man looked at me, and he said, "I know y'all didn't do it." That's the first thing he said. I know y'all didn't do it. Mm-hmm. You know what I'm saying? And for me, the souls of black folks, you know what I'm saying? It was such a challenge for us. And we weren't concerned because we in the hood, but we were concerned about those of our brothers and sisters, our immigrant brothers and sisters, you know, out in the suburbs and so on and so forth, and the type of things that they had to deal with. So we had to try to come up with the ways to make sure that our people were able to keep their resolve, that they would not go on the defensive, that they would not start apologizing for things that we did not do, and so on and so forth. And now I feel like we're in that same situation, that the community is being attacked, it's under attack, the Islamophobia, the Zionists are desperate because they know that the people have turned against them. So they're desperate. And so now they're ramping up their Islamophobia campaigns and so on and so forth. And so, again, we find ourselves in a situation where we have to protect the Ummah. We have to protect the community, you know. But this is not 9/11. This is not that atmosphere. What I mean by that is that the false flags that are out now, they're not having the same effect.
0: That's right.
1: They're not having the same effect. The sister who went up to New York to try to bomb the New York State Capitol and so on and so forth, false flag, not having the same effect. Mm-hmm. And matter of fact, if we today come out and

0: say, as Muslim leaders, if we come out and say, ladies and gentlemen, this is a false flag to make, you know, to make the Muslims appear to be guilty, so on and so forth, the people would believe us. They would believe us because of the climate. This is not the 9/11 climate. There's a whole different climate. But we have to be bold enough to come out and say, this is a false flag.
1: That's right. You know
0: what I'm saying? And then by doing that, it will put those people on the defensive because they're noticing already that the false flags are not having the same effect. And so we have to make sure, though, that we stand on it. We have to get African-American Muslims ready. Everywhere I go, the rank and file are ready. You know what I'm saying? And I think some of the leadership is not ready, you know, to put it politely as possible. The leadership is not ready, but the rank and file are ready to be pushed to the next level. They're ready for it. You know what I'm saying? And if African Americans, I'll end with this. If we don't do what we're supposed to do, then just like, generally speaking, our Arab brothers are being humiliated. They have to be humiliated because they sided with the British to destroy our last caliphate.
2: Right.
0: So therefore, you can expect a humiliation coming from Allah subhanahu wa ta'ala. But if we as African-American Muslims do not play our role, the role that Allah subhanahu wa ta'ala has designed for us, we will be humiliated too.
1: Mm-hmm. Absolutely. Imam Khalid, your final thoughts, Aki.
2: Yes, very excellent points, Brother Abdul Malik. Excellent points. You know, I can remember the first Juma after 9/11. One of the brothers, African-American brothers, while I was standing up front talking to people after the khutbah was over, came to me and said, you know, Imam, you've got to come out and see this. And I said, well, you know, I'll come out. Let me just see, talk to the brothers for a minute. He said, no, you need to see this because you may not see it again. So he took me outside on the front porch of the masjid where I could see a lot of the parking lot. And I thought that it was some kind of, you know, Daughters of American Revolution or some other kind of rally going on. And they were using our parking lot because of the number of U.S. flags that our Muslim brothers who were coming to Juma that Friday after 9/11 had on their cars. I mean, people who would never, ever put a flag on their car or even spoken a word, a political expression in public before, were trying to show their patriotism and that separate themselves by this public demonstration of having these flags. It had to be a coordinated effort for so many of the brothers to do this at one time like this. And so I'm saying all this to say that to be Muslim and to carry out our responsibility as this vicegerent that we have, that Allah subhanahu wa ta'ala has placed on us, then it's going to take courage. And it doesn't mean being foolish and just doing things, just taking unnecessary risks. I'm not suggesting that. But it's going to take courage on our part, particularly on the part of African-American Muslims, because there are no group of Muslims in this country who have gone through the historical experience that we have and still have the number of believers, number of Muslims that we have. You know, we can look at Native Americans in this country, but they've almost been just completely decimated. Their populations are decimated. They're on these reservations where it's just a matter of time. It's horrendous. But we have the historical, as Brother Abdul Malik pointed out, we have the historical legacy of Islam that didn't even start from slavery in this country. And that is something that we have to be forthright and courageous enough and not so beholden to whatever social vertical moving forward that we have been allowed to do in this country, no matter what it may be. And that's the role, one of the primary roles that I think we as African-American Muslims have to play. We cannot afford, we are being dishonest to our mission of

0: the message, carrying the message of Islam as was done by the Prophet Muhammad sallallahu alaihi wasallam, would be dishonest and a betrayal of our mission. Mm. If now we just feel that we just need to just melt into, you know, into the situation. And I'll end on just this last thing. I would normally quote Malcolm, something I understand Malcolm say, but I'll quote Martin Luther King and something that's a statement that's attributed to him. In the last maybe year of his life, he expressed to a number of those who were with him and had been in so many struggles with him that he felt like he was integrating his people into a burning house.
1: Yes, yes.
0: House is burning down, and I'm fighting, doing all this, put him in a burning house. We have to have the clarity to realize and the courage to recognize and express this house is burning down. Yeah. We can't keep doing the same thing and offering the same solution and expect different results.
1: That's right.
0: So I think that now it's our time, if there's ever a time, that the collective body of Muslims can really impact this nation, as Brother Abdul Malik was pointing out. Now is that time. Mm-hmm.
1: Brothers, I want to thank both of you for joining us today for what was, as I knew it would be, a very thought-provoking and much-needed conversation.
2: Brother Salakhan, can I say yes. real quick, Brother Salakhan?
1: Yes.
2: It was very insightful and very appropriate that it was Imam Khalid Griggs who did the janazah for Imam Jamil al-Amin.
1: Alhamdulillah. Yes, indeed. Thank you for that, brother. I want to end on a personal note. There's something that I don't want to go to waste. On a local train en route to the University of the District of Columbia for a special event yesterday, I prepared remarks for what I thought would be a short address as one of the invited VIPs. As it turns out, they wanted to interview me instead at the post-event press conference. Not wanting my prepared remarks to go to waste, I've decided to end today's broadcast with what I would have said yesterday had I addressed the audience at UDC. I began with Bismillah, Bismillahir Rahmanir Rahim, in the name of God, the compassionate, the merciful. My gratitude for today's event and for the invitation to share a few thoughts. I begin by sharing my concern for all political prisoners, with special note of Chairman Lee, a 95-year-old religious leader, and Dr. Afia Siddiqui, a Pakistani citizen who's been wrongfully imprisoned by the U.S. government for the past 23 years. She is currently imprisoned on a military reserve base in Fort Worth, Texas, a shell of her former self. One of America's most prominent founding fathers, Thomas Jefferson, wrote the following words in a letter to a close confidant. Quote, "I tremble for my country when I reflect God is just. His justice cannot sleep forever." End quote. These words were etched in stone when I visited the Jefferson Memorial years ago in downtown Washington, D.C. The late Senator J. William Fulbright authored a book, a thought-provoking book, titled The Arrogance of Power, years ago, in which he described two Americas, the America we promote around the world and the America we sometimes impose upon the world. The America of liberty and justice for all, and the America riddled with contradictions. The First Amendment and its freedom of speech provision is critical for the health and welfare of the better of the two Americas. It is in this spirit that I join you today, and again, I thank you for the invitation. On a final note, as this is a

gathering of advocates for peace through justice. I would like to close with a poem that I wrote in 1982, following the siege on Lebanon that claimed thousands of innocent lives. A nation of people born from injustice, causing great sorrow in all civilized among us. You claim your only concern to be your security, but your true intent is plain enough for everyone to see. There are Jews among you who detest what you do, but their voices are muffled and they seem to be few. You're proud and you're arrogant, malicious and clever. You seem to think world sympathy is going to shield you forever. Oh, but the bed is too short and the covers are too narrow. You can't see the handwriting, for your scope is too narrow. Aggressive you've been since the day you were born, from the anguish and misery of lives you have torn. Israel, oh Israel, where will you be when the pages have dried on your history? On that note, we close out as we normally do. Bismillahirrahmanirrahim wal asr. Inna al-insana lafi kusr. Illa alladhina amanu wa amalu salihat. Watawasaw bilhaq, watawasaw bisabr, which means in the translation of the meaning, in the name of Allah, the Beneficent, the Merciful, by the token of time through the ages, surely humanity is in loss, except those who believe and do good, and exhort one another to truth, and exhort one another to patiently persevere. Peace be unto you. Assalamu alaikum.

0: said.
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0: 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Nowadays, when we hear the name of Khadija, what are the characteristics that people usually highlight about her? I just want you to shout out that she was loyal.
1: Pious.
0: In the popular media, for example, when they ever talk about Khadija, what is the main thing they usually talk about? That she was a businesswoman. She was the most beloved person to the Prophet, the most beloved wife. But yeah, that she was older than him. But this point about the businesswoman, I remember when I was invited to talk about Khadija radiallahu anha, on a BBC radio show. And the main thing that they wanted to highlight about her in the whole show was that she was this amazing role model. And the reason why she was an amazing role model was because she was wealthy and she was a businesswoman. And the way they were kind of painting the image of her was that she was a career woman, basically, right? Like a modern career woman. And the presenter even looked at us and asked her, why is it that Khadija was such a, you know, progressive career woman and a businesswoman? And, you know, Muslim women nowadays, they're not seen as being like that. And obviously, I could tell from that that they were being very selective about the characteristics of Khadija that they wanted to highlight. Because, alhamdulillah, in the last few years, I had the opportunity to write a book about the life of Khadija, radiallahu anha. And it took me a long time, probably 100 hours or more, to research the book, to go into the Arabic sources, to read about what the scholars had said about her, what the Prophet ﷺ had said about her, what all sorts of people in the past had said about her, and why she had the status that she had. And I know that although in the West, it sounds like the highlight of her characteristics that she was a businesswoman, to be honest, that was not at all the thing that made her great. That was a good characteristic of hers, you know, that she had business acumen, etc. But that's not what made her have the status of being one of the four greatest women. And as Muslim women living in the West, we have to be aware that sometimes certain narratives are pushed to us to give us an image of what Khadija was like or what women, Muslim women of the past were like, that actually, if you were to really investigate, that wasn't the focus of their life at all. That's just what some people want us to adopt from their lives, right? So, what were the characteristics, the key characteristics, that in my investigation, in my research for my book, that I found were what you could call the very big kind of life lessons from Khadija's life? I really thought hard about this after looking at everything, and I would say there are five major life lessons that we

from the life of Khadija radiallahu anha, and I'm going to talk to you about them today. The first big life lesson that we can learn from Khadija is to live beyond our own lives. To live beyond our own lives. Khadija radiallahu anha, you know, subhanAllah, one of the things you realize after all the journey of her life, after all that she went through, and I can give you some examples of that. You know, she was a woman of high nobility, and she lost that status when she decided to support the Prophet sallallahu alaihi wasallam. She spent her wealth in the way of Allah. She literally bankrolled the dawah. She bankrolled Islam. We, sitting here in London, 1,400 years later, we are part of Khadija's legacy. Because the message of Islam could not have spread, could not have been nurtured, and could not have been maintained and funded if it wasn't for the wealth of Khadija radiallahu anha. She did all of that, and then she was boycotted. Things were thrown at her home. Her husband, obviously, the Prophet sallallahu alaihi wasallam, he was vilified. People laughed at her family when she lost children. Every time a child of hers would pass away, there was like, you know, like the equivalent of the media, the tabloids, right, laughing at her and spreading rumors about her and her family. She went through all of that, and then she went through a boycott, right? Where she literally had to leave her home and live in a tent for a number of years. And after all of that, she passed away. Before the Prophet sallallahu alaihi wasallam even went to Medina, before he'd even met the Ansar, she passed away. What does that tell us? It tells us that she never got to see the fruits of her efforts in her lifetime, right? She never got to see it, but it was okay because she was living for something beyond her own life. And the reason why we need to know that, sisters, is that we need to understand that we may not see the fruit of our efforts in our lives, but it's okay. We need to build it anyway. We need to do the work anyway. It takes visionary people who are willing to not just have, you know, think about their own self-gratification and the short-term gratification of their own lives and their own little families. It takes people who are willing to look beyond that, beyond their own life, to think long-term, to bring about good in this world, and to build something that you will be rewarded for in the hereafter. So, what we need to do, sisters, is think long-term. Think beyond our own lives. What are you going to build that's going to last beyond your own life? When in our everyday actions with our kids, we need to think long-term. What attitude am I instilling in my kids? When I tell my daughter not to wear her hijab because I'm feeling a bit scared because of what's in the news, or when I tell my son to sort of hide the fact that he's a Muslim, what am I actually storing up for the future ummah? If my children are afraid, what will their children be like? And what will their children be like? So we need to have that kind of long-term thinking, my sisters. And the reason why we need to do that is because this is exactly what will revive the ummah of Muhammad sallallahu alaihi wasallam. This is exactly what will continue to benefit us when we are lying in our graves, right? No longer able to benefit ourselves. It's those things we left behind in the world that continue to bring benefit to the world that will continue to benefit us in the grave. So that's the first thing, that Khadija was willing to live beyond her own life. The second big life lesson from the life of Khadija is that we should realize that we should expect to be tested. We should expect to be tested.

Because the greatest people who ever walked on this earth, they were tested. And if they were tested, then we will be tested. She was tested in so many ways. We know that she lost husbands in the past. She was a widow. A huge test with young children. She also lost many children. You know, a number of her children passed away before the Prophet ﷺ and after she married the Prophet ﷺ. And there was a time when the Prophet ﷺ had brought his message, and the Quraysh were trying to put so much pressure on his family to stop preaching the message, that every single day there would be rocks and filth hurled into her home. Because one of the things I found when I researched was that Khadija radhiyallahu anha, the way her house was, she had a part of the home that was covered with a roof, but then there was like an inner courtyard that didn't have any roof. And that's somewhere that maybe she used to sit with her children, do different things. But subhanAllah, the Quraysh, they wanted to put so much pressure on them that they would send slaves, they would hire slaves to go and throw rocks and rubbish and garbage basically over her wall into that part of her house. And that became her everyday life, right? So if we think we're facing Islamophobia, they were facing Islamophobia on another scale, on a very, very direct scale. Why do we need to know this? Why do we need to know and learn about the struggles of people like Khadija and the things that they went through? Because then it will help us to realize that this has happened before. You know, we're not some unique generation that is facing a unique dislike or hatred of Islam. No, it's happened throughout Islamic history. And when you know that, and you learn how those great people of the past stayed patient. They stayed patient. And when we say patience, we mean they continued to obey Allah regardless of what was happening. And they continued to stay away from sins regardless of what was happening. When we learn about that, it makes us strong. It strengthens us. It makes us feel like we could do it too. We can do it too. We've got them as our role models. So what do we need to do? We need to be prepared for challenges. We need to be expecting tests. We need to challenge ourselves to respond to those tests as our best selves, as the best version of ourselves, right? If we do this, my sisters, it will help us not to lose our iman. When we realize that we are going to face tests, then when those tests come along, you know, we're not shocked. We're expecting them. We're strengthening our character. We're strengthening ourselves for those tests. Unfortunately, sometimes we as women, we invest so much time and money into our physical selves, right? We'll spend hundreds of pounds at the beautician to get our hair done, to buy new buyers that we don't even need. Talking about myself as well, right? We'll do that, but are we investing in our character? Are we investing in us? Because believe me, and I've just nearly hit 40, right? Believe me, it's not going to last forever. It doesn't matter how much money you throw at yourself. That beauty, that youth, over time, it is going to wane. That's just a fact of life. So what's going to be left? What's going to be left of you except your character? And if you haven't built up that character, if you haven't built up that your knowledge, you know, the essence that is you, that is not your body, that's the thing inside your body. If you haven't built that up, then what is your worth really? You've only invested in yourself superficially. So my sisters, don't neglect that. Don't neglect that. Expect to face tests and prepare your character for those tests. The third big life lesson from the life of Khadija

is stand firm upon Islam in difficult, difficult times. Now, there's a scene from my book, which is from the life of Khadija. I just want to read this out to you because it really illustrates what I mean by standing firm upon Islam even when it's tough. Khadija radiallahu anha, she was firm upon Islam at a time when it wasn't popular to be a Muslim, right? It wasn't fashionable, it wasn't cool. Like now it's kind of cool to have a beard, right? But the brothers who kept their beards before it was cool to have a beard, inshallah, they would have had a greater reward at that time, right? So us living in the West, sometimes we feel it's harder for us to be visibly Muslim, but we should realize that it's because it's hard, it means we're going to get greater reward as well. It's not the same reward as somebody who's living in Saudi Arabia or Pakistan or somewhere where hijab is normal, right? So I'm going to read this to really drive home to you what it meant when the message came to Khadija. And remember that she was what we would call an upper class woman. She was very sought after. Everyone had proposed for her. Everyone wanted to marry her when her husband passed away. And she didn't need to marry anyone because she had enough wealth and she was happy. She had a lot of family, right? And she was a celebrity. She was really a celebrity, a very noble and dignified celebrity. So in this scene, she brings the Prophet ﷺ to Waraqa and he tells Waraqa about what has just happened to him on the mountain. And Waraqa, it says, then Waraqa's gleeful expression turned into a worried frown. How I wish that I were young and could live until the time when your people try to drive you out, he lamented. Will they drive me out, Muhammad? The Prophet of Allah asked solemnly. It was inconceivable to him, the grandson of the great Abdul Muttalib, loved and respected by all in Mecca, that a day might come when his people would actually disown him? Yes, Waraqa replied gravely. Never has a man come with anything similar to what you have, but that he was treated with enmity. If I could live to see that day, I would surely support you with all my might. And as the predictions fell from Waraqa's lips, the realization dawned upon Prophet Muhammad and Khadija that life would never be the same again. So from that moment onwards, Khadija's life was not the same. When she decided to stand by the Prophet ﷺ, that was it. She was letting go of her status in this life. So she was a Muslim when it was unpopular to be a Muslim. And the reason why we need to know this is that being a believer, when it's not fashionable to be a believer, gives us greater reward, right? We have to get used to the idea that, as the Prophet ﷺ said, Islam began as something strange, and it will return to being something strange. So give glad tidings to the strangers. We have to embrace being the strangers. It's okay to be the different ones. It's okay to be the strangers. Eventually, the world will catch up with us. Eventually, they will. Embrace being a stranger. And the reason why we need to internalize this lesson is that then when we do face that difficulty, when it becomes hard to practice Islam, when it becomes hard to be visibly Muslim, then we won't give up. We won't fall down at the first hurdle. We'll realize that we're going to get more reward. You know, subhanAllah, sometimes when people say, you know, we shouldn't put so much pressure on sisters, we should, when it feels difficult, when there's some attack somewhere, and we feel like Muslims might be in danger, we should just let sisters relax and, you know, maybe stop wearing hijab or something like this. People say that. And I always think of my own mother.

And I think, subhanAllah, she used to walk on the streets of, we grew up in Hackney. She used to walk on the streets of Hackney at a time when nobody wore hijab. We didn't know anybody who wore hijab in the 70s, in the late 70s, early 80s. Nobody wore hijab. They were Muslims, but they didn't look visibly Muslim at all. My mum was the only woman who wore hijab. She used to walk on the street, and every time we passed by somebody, a white person, basically, he would say something. Every time. And us kids, we just knew, it's just like part of life, that we're going to walk down the street with mum, and she's going to get called names. The good thing was she didn't understand English. So I don't think she really noticed. But us kids, we noticed, right? We noticed. And then when we started school, we were the only ones who wore hijab. So are we going to now, when we've grown up, and now so many people wear hijab, and it's so normal, are we going to give up now? No, we've got to be made of stronger stuff than that. We've got to remember those women before us who observed hijab at a time when it was really hard. That was hard. This isn't hard. It's all in our mind. Often, it's in our mind that it's hard, right? So stand firm upon Islam, even when it's tough, and realize that all those things you find harder because you're in a non-Muslim country, it's harder to go to the mosque, it's harder to, you know, force yourself away from certain materialistic things maybe. It's harder to be visibly Muslim. It's hard to do da'wah, to talk to people about Islam, to clarify things. You're going to get greater reward as well, right? The fourth big lesson from the life of Khadija is that she used every resource that she had for the sake of Allah. She gave up wealth. That's hard enough, right? To give up your wealth for the sake of Allah. But probably the greatest thing she gave up, the greatest two things, were her status, right? It's not easy. I mean, even now, when you think of people who are baronesses and, you know, politicians and people who've reached certain statuses in society, you kind of expect them to be sellouts, right? A little bit. You kind of make excuses for them, like, okay, you know, they have to schmooze, they have to do the alcohol, they have to do the this and the that, whatever, right? We make excuses for them because we think that with status comes compromise, right? Well, Khadija radiallahu anha had that status already, and she gave that up when she became a Muslim, when she chose Islam, because she chose the truth above this world, this material world. And because of that, she gained status in the real place where status matters, and that is in the hereafter. She gained the greatest status in Jannah, and that's where it really matters. The reason why we need to know this is we also have to be prepared to give up our resources. So the other thing that Khadija gave up for the sake of Allah was peace. Peace. A life that is easy, peaceful, afiyah, you know? She was living a comfortable life. But she gave up that peace of mind of just living your life, having your nice house, your nice car, your nice little family, just take care of your own little nuclear family. She gave that peace up for the sake of the message of Islam. And that is why the angel came down and gave her glad tidings of a house in Jannah made of pearls and jewels. And he said, where there will be no more noise and no more hardship. Because one of the things that she had to endure a lot was a lack of peace. And because of that, Allah promised her peace in the hereafter. So what do we need to do knowing this? Realize that everything that we have, we could use it for the sake of Allah. We can be tools for the sake of Allah. Don't give up your deen. Don't give up your principles for the sake of status. Be willing to do the difficult things. Be willing to have the difficult conversations for the sake of having a higher status in the hereafter. And the fifth lesson, my sisters,

from the life of Khadija is to be a source, to be a dependable source of comfort for the people in your life. When the Prophet ﷺ was shaken, he wanted Khadija. When he doubted himself, he wanted Khadija. When he came down from the mountain and he thought he was going mad, all he wanted was Khadija. And the only one who could give him comfort was Khadija. She was so wise. Even in that difficult moment, she didn't give her husband a barrage of questions, a barrage of negative things, right? He'd come home so late from the mountain. She was wise. She was patient. And then she even had the wisdom and the foresight to take him to Waraqa, her cousin. So you see, and because of that, the Prophet ﷺ never forgot her. He never forgot her. She was an unforgettable woman. Even after, as you know, he always remembered her. Even after the Battle of Badr, he saw her necklace in the ransom money that had been sent for his daughter's husband. His daughter was married, was still married to a non-Muslim, right, Zainab. She was married to a non-Muslim man, and he had been forced to fight in the Battle of Badr. And then when he had been caught at the end as a prisoner of war, he was lined up, shackled with the other prisoners, and there was a big pile of wealth that had been sent from the people in Makkah to ransom all the prisoners of war. And his daughter also was in Makkah still. And she had sent her jewelry to ransom her husband. And subhanAllah, when the Prophet ﷺ went past that pile of ransom money, he noticed a special necklace there. And it was a red carnelian necklace made of carnelian stones from Yemen. And he picked it up and he recognized immediately that this was a necklace of Khadija that she had given to her daughter on her wedding. And he began to cry. He was so moved. And the Sahaba saw this and they wondered what had happened. And he said, "This is from Zainab." And he said, "If you don't mind," he said to the Sahaba, "if you don't mind, return her prisoner to her husband, and this necklace as well." And they said, "Of course, we don't mind." But he was so moved because it reminded him of Khadija. And then, as we know, Aisha radiallahu anha was so jealous of Khadija because the Prophet sallallahu alaihi wasallam kept mentioning her. He kept mentioning her to the point that she said, "Why do you still remember a lady who's long gone?" Right? An old lady, she's long gone. And the Prophet ﷺ said to her and rebuked her. And after this, Aisha never said anything about Khadija again because she realized what a high status this woman had. He said, "She had faith in me when people rejected me. She believed in me when the people disbelieved me. She supported me with her wealth when people prevented wealth from me. And Allah blessed me with children through her, and not through any other wife." So my sisters, what can we learn from this? Learn and know your power, my sisters. The power of femininity. The power of femininity. You never hear the words power and femininity together, right? But our femininity has a unique and special power. And that's what Khadija had. She was irresistible. She was a comfort, she was wise, and she was very feminine. She didn't need to be like a man in order to have her status. Our femininity means that we can use our qualities as women to influence the people in our lives, and to be a source of comfort, and to not be ashamed of that. You know, the great women of the past, they were not ashamed to be the supporters of men, of great men. Bukhari's mother, Imam Bukhari's mother, she was not Bukhari, right? She didn't become famous as Bukhari, the author of this book, etc., etc. But that doesn't diminish her status.
In fact, she gets reward for bringing about Bukhari and all the work that Bukhari brought about. She might not be more famous than him, but she has a status with Allah, right? And she has, in fact, a greater role, because in a way she's the architect. She's the one who was the visionary who built Bukhari into being who he was. Without her, he wouldn't have. He was a little blind boy. What would he have done if his mother didn't believe in him and work hard for him? So my sisters, we need to not be ashamed. In fact, we need to be proud to support the men in our lives and our families. We need to be a source of comfort for them. Believe me, we have the power to change the culture of our households in a way that nobody else does. And it is hard, I know it's hard. There are times when the culture in your household has gotten really bad. But as a woman, you have the power to change that, if you believe it. So support the people in our lives. Let's be sources of comfort and wisdom. Let's strengthen ourselves to the point that we know, or our families know, that anything difficult that happens, we're not the first person who's going to fall down. We're going to be the strong one. We're going to be the unshakable. Just like Khadija radiallahu anha was. Modern living is tearing families apart, my sisters, because we have this man versus woman attitude, right? Women and men are competing against each other. Husbands and wives, comparing each other's roles, comparing who gets more time to do what they want to do. But we are here to complement one another, just as Khadija complimented the Prophet sallallahu alaihi wasallam. And we should be proud of that. Khadija was not ashamed of that at all, and it didn't diminish her status at all. She was, as we know, one of the four greatest women who ever lived. So my sisters, I'm going to recap those five qualities. Live beyond your own life. Number two, expect to be tested. Number three, stand firm upon Islam, even when it gets tough. Number four, use every resource you have for the sake of Allah. And number five, be a wise, dependable source of comfort for your family and the people in your life. Inshallah, with that, I will leave you. Subhanakallahumma wa bihamdik. Ashhadu an la ilaha illa anta. Astaghfirullah.

0: his personality is amazing, surprising. Because whenever you pull out a list of a good deed, you would find the name of Abu Bakr on the top. Whichever list you pull out, you're going to find his name on there, and it's the first name. He was the first Muslim. He was the first Khalifa. He was the first and only person to be with Rasulullah ﷺ on al-Hijrah. He was the first on Iman. Rasulullah ﷺ says that the Iman of Abu Bakr is greater than all of the Ummah. I mean, Abu Bakr as-Siddiq radiallahu anhu was not only a friend. He was a companion, an advisor, a financial supporter, a bodyguard, a confidant. He was everything for Muhammad salawatullahi wa salamu alayhi.
1: How is it so that Abu Bakr, as the Amir, as the head of a state, Amirul Mu'mineen, my dear brothers and sisters, how is it that he would travel every day? He would travel every day after Fajr to a blind elderly woman's house and clean her house and prepare her children, tend to her animals,

0: she didn't even know who he was, who this man was, what this man did. All she knew was that a man came and provided for her. Such was the love that Abu Bakr radiallahu anh had for Allah subhanahu wa ta'ala.
1: If there was nothing else said regarding Abu Bakr, only this statement, it would have sufficed. The Prophet sallallahu alayhi wa sallam said, whoever has done me a favor in this dunya, I have repaid their favor. As for Abu Bakr, Allah will repay him on the day of judgment. And then the Prophet sallallahu alayhi wa sallam said, all the doors to the masjid should be closed besides the door of Abu Bakr as-Siddiq radiallahu anhu. And the Messenger of Allah sallallahu alayhi wa sallam passes away, and Abu Bakr is at his house of his wife, and he hears, and he comes into the masjid, and the Sahaba are in a state of confusion. Why wasn't Abu Bakr crying on that day? Now it was turned for Abu Bakr to be the Khalifa, to be the man, to lead the Muslims.
2: Abu Bakr was soft and compassionate, very social. Umar ibn Khattab was stern and firm. Uthman ibn Affan represents shyness. Ali ibn Abi Talib represents the warrior.

The name of Abu Bakr as-Siddiq radiallahu anhu. His real name is not Abu Bakr. His original name, the name that was given to him by his parents, is Abdullah. So Abu Bakr as-Siddiq, his name is Abdullah bin Uthman. The titles that were given to him, the most famous one is as-Siddiq, which is derived from as-Siddiq, truth. Rasulullah sallallahu alayhi wa sallam and Abu Bakr had a special relationship. They were very close together, even before Islam. And they were close in age. Abu Bakr as-Siddiq was only 2 years younger than Rasulullah sallallahu alayhi wa sallam, while the other Sahaba were very young. And Ali ibn Abi Talib was a child. Umar al-Khattab was considered to be among the seniors of a Sahaba, was only 28 years old when he became Muslim. However, Abu Bakr was 38 when he became Muslim. So he was among the closest of the Sahaba to the age of Muhammad sallallahu alayhi wa sallam. Abu Bakr as-Siddiq radiallahu anhu was so close to Muhammad sallallahu alayhi wa sallam as if he was created for him. I mean, Abu Bakr as-Siddiq radiallahu anhu was not only a friend. He was a companion, an advisor, a financial supporter, a bodyguard, a confidant. He was everything for Muhammad sallallahu alayhi wa sallam. So Abu Bakr as-Siddiq was born 2 years after the year of the elephant, and Rasulullah sallallahu alayhi wa sallam was born a few weeks after the event of the elephant. So there was a 2 year difference between them. I want to give you a physical description of Abu Bakr. Abu Bakr as-Siddiq radiallahu anhu was medium to short in height. And he was very slim, slender. In fact, extremely slim. Even his face, you could see the bones on his cheek. And his eyes were deep in the socket. And he was very fair skin. He was a very social person. He was very approachable and likable. People would love to sit with him, talk with him, because of his very compassionate nature, very kind. Abu Bakr as-Siddiq radiallahu anhu was a seasoned traveler. He was a successful businessman. He has been around, met a lot of people, knows the leaders of the tribes, and he was very famous. In fact, people were more familiar with the face of Abu Bakr as-Siddiq than they were with the face of Muhammad sallallahu alaihi wasallam. Abu Bakr as-Siddiq was a specialist in genealogy. He knew the names of the tribes, their origins, where they're from, their ancestry. He was an expert in that field. And Abu Bakr as-Siddiq was a man with great aspirations. It's very clear in his life. As we said, he was sabbaq. He was always the first. His aspirations were to please Allah Azza wa Jalla. It wasn't for dunya. He was all good. Everything about him was good. But he had a hot temper. But he would come back very fast and seek forgiveness and apologize. And his compassionate and kind nature made it acceptable to people. And they appreciated that from him. His personality, it's amazing, surprising. Because whenever you pull out a list of a good deed,

0: you would find the name of Abu Bakr on the top. Whichever list you pull out, you're going to find his name on there, and it's the first name. He was the first Muslim. He was the first Khalifa. He was the first and only person to be with Rasulullah on al-Hijrah. He was the first on Iman. Rasulullah says that the Iman of Abu Bakr is greater than all of the Ummah. Rasulullah was once sitting in the masjid and he asked the Sahaba, who's fasting this day? Abu Bakr Siddiq said, I am. Who has visited an ill person? Abu Bakr Siddiq said, I did. Who has followed the janazah? Abu Bakr Siddiq said, I did. Who on this day has given out sadaqah? Abu Bakr Siddiq said, I did. And everybody else in the masjid is looking around and the only hand that is going up is the hand of Abu Bakr. How did he pull off such a feat? How did he make it? You know, because as a human being, you have some things against you. Your age, your mental abilities, body strength. But somehow it seems that Abu Bakr Siddiq radiallahu anhu was able to defy all the odds. And I asked myself the question, how did he do it?
1: Abu Bakr radiallahu anhu was unique. They said that most of the Sahaba, before when they accepted Islam, they all or most of them hesitated before they accepted Islam. They would think about it first, they would research it, they would ask people about it. Abu Bakr radiallahu anhu was the one Sahabi who the Prophet sallallahu alayhi wasallam mentions that he accepted Islam without any hesitation. And when he accepted Islam, his money he gave it for the path of Allah. Abu Bakr radiallahu anhu, listen to this. The Prophet sallallahu alayhi wasallam once he called the Sahaba and he said to them, give for the battle, for battle of Tabuk. Umar radiallahu anhu, he found this opportunity. He said that this is the time and now I will beat Abu Bakr radiallahu anhu. He's always beat me. Now I will do something to show the Prophet sallallahu alayhi wasallam that I can beat Abu Bakr radiallahu anhu also. So he went home, rushed home. He told his wife, he goes, give everything we've got. So he took everything they had and split it in half and he bought it with him. And he ran to the Prophet ﷺ. The Prophet ﷺ said to him, what have you left behind? He said, half of everything. Abu Bakr radiallahu anhu was coming. The Prophet ﷺ looked at him and said, what have you left behind? He said, I have left Allah and His Messenger in my house. Umar radiallahu anhu said that then I realized that there is no one that can beat Abu Bakr.
2: Everybody knows that the man who loved the Messenger of Allah sallallahu alaihi wasallam the most, Abu Bakr Siddiq radiallahu anhu. But you look, he loved him. I mean, the many examples on the Hijrah. Aisha radiallahu anha said, when the Messenger of Allah said, he came mid-morning, he came to our house. And he came and he said to Abu Bakr, I have been given permission to migrate. And Abu Bakr radiallahu anhu said, Sohba ya Rasulullah. He said, O Messenger of Allah, do I have permission to come to accompany you in the migration? And the Prophet ﷺ said, Sohbah. He said, you have been given permission. And Abu Bakr radiallahu anhu began to cry. He began to cry. Aisha radiallahu anha says that I had never seen a man crying out of happiness. It's a possibility now that he would be killed in the migration. But that didn't worry him. That was his love for the Prophet sallallahu alaihi wasallam. And then when the migration takes place, the narration mentions sometimes Abu Bakr would run to the front of the Prophet sallallahu alaihi wasallam, sometimes to the side, sometimes to the other side, sometimes to the back. And the Messenger of Allah said, he said, what you doing, Abu Bakr? And Abu Bakr radiallahu anhu said, oh Messenger of Allah, when I think somebody might just attack you from the front, I run to the front. Then I look around, maybe some you may be vulnerable from the back, so I run to the back. You know, this was his love. And then when they went into the cave, he said to the Messenger of Allah sallallahu alaihi wasallam, he said, oh Messenger of Allah, allow me to go into the cave and clean the cave up. You know what Umar ibn Khattab radiallahu anhu would say? He said, I would give the actions of my entire life for a day and a night in the life of Abu Bakr as-Siddiq radiallahu anhu. What was that day? That day was the cave. And Abu Bakr radiallahu anhu goes into the cave and he sees a number of holes and he takes off his garment and he rips the garment up into small pieces and he covers the holes with the pieces of garment. But his garment runs out and there's still one hole which he has no pieces of fabric, cloth to cover. And then he asks the Messenger of Allah sallallahu alaihi wasallam to come in. And the Messenger of Allah sallallahu alaihi wasallam comes into the cave. And after a while, the Messenger of Allah sallallahu alaihi wasallam

0: snake bites the foot of Abu Bakr as-Siddiq radiallahu anhu. And now Abu Bakr radiallahu anhu is going through this excruciating pain. But he doesn't wake the Messenger of Allah up. He doesn't wake him up, he leaves him. But he can't bear the pain. So his tears begin to roll down his cheek. And they fall on the cheek of the Prophet sallallahu alaihi wasallam. I have never come across an example of a person who loved another person more than Abu Bakr Siddiq loved the Messenger of Allah. But he doesn't want to give discomfort to the Messenger of Allah sallallahu alaihi wasallam until the tears roll down his cheek and they fall upon the cheek of the Prophet sallallahu alaihi wasallam. And then the Messenger of Allah wakes up and he sees Abu Bakr going through this pain. And he says to Abu Bakr radiallahu anhu, why didn't you wake me up? And Abu Bakr radiallahu anhu said, the Messenger of Allah, I didn't want to inconvenience you. But why? His love for the Messenger of Allah wasn't just a passive love. It was a love which inspired him. It was a love which made him hold on to the command of Allah subhanahu wa ta'ala.
1: If we look at the life of Abu Bakr as-Siddiq radiallahu anhu, we don't have his entire life record with us. We don't have the 365 days of every year of his life in front of us. But we do have a few stations in his life that tell us who Abu Bakr was. But five of them are especially unique. Number one, his Islam. As soon as the message was presented to him, he said, أَشْهَدُ أَنْ لَا إِلَهَ إِلَّا اللَّهِ وَأَشْهَدُ أَنَّ مُحَمَّدَ رَسُولُ اللَّهِ. He did not give it a second thought. The second standing point is in Al-Isra wal-Mi'raj. When this amazing journey happened with Rasulullah sallallahu alaihi wasallam, the people of Quraysh, being secular people, materialistic people who only believe in what their eyes can see and what their ears can hear and what their hands can touch, they made a joke out of Al-Isra wal-Mi'raj. And they thought that this is their chance to bring an end to Islam. All of the Muslims will give up their religion because they will think that their prophet is insane. So Abu Jahl was very happy. So they went to Abu Bakr as-Siddiq, who wasn't there. He hasn't met with Rasulullah sallallahu alaihi wasallam yet. So one of the kuffar went to him and said, do you know what your friend is claiming? Do you know what he said? He's claiming that he has visited Jerusalem and came back in the same night. What was the response of Abu Bakr? If Rasulullah sallallahu alaihi wasallam said so, then it's the truth. The third standing point is during the death of Rasulullah sallallahu alaihi wasallam. It was such a catastrophe that they weren't able to handle it. Now, even though Abu Bakr as-Siddiq radiallahu anhu has the closest relationship with Rasulullah sallallahu alaihi wasallam, he was the one who brought them back. The fourth pivotal point in his life, before Rasulullah sallallahu alaihi wasallam passed away, he appointed Usama bin Zayd to lead an army. And he ordered this army to go and fight with the Romans. The first confrontation with the Roman Empire. The army was 2,000 soldiers and they were facing an army of 200,000. In one narration it says that it was 400,000. And he gave them the following instructions. I want you to lead this army and to step with your horses over the land where your father was killed. But Rasulullah sallallahu alaihi wasallam passed away before the army left. Now, Abu Bakr as-Siddiq radiallahu anhu became Khalifa and the tribes surrounding Medina apostated. So the Sahaba were coming to Abu Bakr as-Siddiq radiallahu anhu and telling him, this army of Usama that is supposed to go and fight the Romans, keep it in Medina to protect Medina because this is our priority. This is where the Sahaba are. And this is where the family of Rasulullah sallallahu alaihi wasallam is, and it's our responsibility to protect them. This is where the army should stay. Abu Bakr as-Siddiq radiallahu anhu said, do you want me to reverse an order that was given by Rasulullah sallallahu alaihi wasallam? It was Rasulullah sallallahu alaihi wasallam who sent this army out, and even if everyone in Medina is killed and I'm the only one alive, I'm still going to send this army out. When Rasulullah sallallahu alaihi wasallam

and died, a chaotic state ensued. Some of the Muslims started to hallucinate and they didn't know what they were saying. While some of them sat down and couldn't stand up. Some of them, their tongues would not move so they cannot speak. And some of them refused to accept the fact that he died. Ali went into hiding in the house of Fatima. And Uthman couldn't speak. And Umar went as far as claiming that Rasulullah ﷺ did not die. And he went to meet Allah for 40 days and he will come back. And he will cut the feet and the arms of some people who claim that he died. The light was the light of Rasulullah ﷺ, and when he died, the light went. Abu Bakr Siddiq was at As-Sunh. He received the news. So he came on his horse, riding his horse, straight to the room of Aisha radiallahu anha. And he came to Rasulullah ﷺ and uncovered his face. And he kissed him on the forehead and said, "You are pure when you're alive and you are pure when you're dead." And then he went to the masjid while Umar ibn Khattab was speaking. And when Abu Bakr as-Siddiq radiallahu anhu started to talk, everyone left Umar and they came to listen to Abu Bakr. Abu Bakr as-Siddiq radiallahu anhu said, a very brief speech, but it was a turning point in the history of this ummah. Abu Bakr as-Siddiq radiallahu anhu said, "If you were worshipping Muhammad, then Muhammad is dead. But if you are worshipping Allah, then Allah is alive and He never dies." And then he recited the ayah 144 of Surah Al-Imran. Muhammad is not but a messenger. Other messengers have passed on before him. So if he was to die or to be killed, would you turn back on your heels to unbelief? And he who turns back on his heels will never harm Allah at all. But Allah will reward the grateful. Umar ibn Khattab said, "When I heard that ayah from the mouth of Abu Bakr, it was as if it was the first time I ever heard the ayah." Even though Umar ibn Khattab was a hafiz of Quran. Umar ibn Khattab said, "When I heard Abu Bakr recite that ayah, my feet failed. So I fell down on my knees. And I realized that Muhammad sallallahu alaihi wasallam was dead." And then you could only hear crying in the masjid. Abu Bakr as-Siddiq radiallahu anhu was the one who brought them back to reality. Later on that day, Monday, same day, the Ansar radiallahu anhum started gathering in Saqifat Bani Sa'da, a shed belonging to Banu Sa'da, a meeting place. In the beginning it was Al-Aus and Al-Khazraj, and then the Aus left and it was only Al-Khazraj. What were they discussing? They were discussing appointing an Amir. In the narration of Bukhari, it was Abu Bakr and Umar who went to Al-Ansar and Saqifat Banu Sa'da. Umar ibn Khattab said, "We went in and we sat down." Umar ibn Khattab said, "And I was preparing a speech." He said, and then the speaker of Al-Ansar stood up. In other words, he's saying that we should give bay'ah to Sa'd bin Ubadah. Umar ibn Khattab stood up to speak. Abu Bakr as-Siddiq said, "Umar, take it easy and sit down until I deliver my speech and complete it, and then say whatever you want." Umar ibn Khattab said, and because of the temper of Abu Bakr as-Siddiq, I didn't want to anger him, so I sat down. Abu Bakr as-Siddiq radiallahu anhu stood up and he started to speak. Among the things he said, maybe not all of this speech has survived because there's bits and pieces in different narrations. He said, "And what you have mentioned about yourself, the Ansar, is undeniable. That's the truth. When you say that you are the army of Islam, that's the truth. When you are the helpers of Allah, that's the truth." And he added to that by narrating the ayat and the ahadith that were praising Al-Ansar. And he said that Rasulullah ﷺ said, "If the Ansar would take one way, while all of the other people take another way, I will follow the way of Al-Ansar." And Rasulullah ﷺ said that, "I am with you. My life and my death will be among Al-Ansar." So Abu Bakr brought up all of these ahadith praising Al-Ansar. But then he said, "But the Arabs will never approve leadership in the hands of anyone but the people of Quraysh."

And then Abu Bakr as-Siddiq, he held up the hands of Umar and Abu Ubaidah, and he said, and I would be satisfied with either one of these two men being our Amir. So give bay'ah to whichever one you want. Umar ibn Khattab said, everything that I wanted to say in my prepared speech, Abu Bakr as-Siddiq has said it and better in his impromptu speech. He said, I was preparing this speech and thinking about it all throughout the way until I got there. Abu Bakr, he said it in a better way and a more complete way, and he added to it things that I have missed in an impromptu speech. He said, the only thing that I didn't like was his last statement, asking to give bay'ah to me. And then Umar ibn Khattab said, and subhanAllah, look at this statement. He said, in the name of Allah, I would rather be taken ahead and beheaded than become an Amir over people, and Abu Bakr is one of them. He saw it as inappropriate. How could I be in the position of leadership and Abu Bakr is behind me? Al-Habbab bin Munzir stood up and said, I have a solution. He's one of Al-Ansar. How about Al-Muhajirun appoint an Amir and we appoint an Amir? Umar ibn Khattab said, two swords can't go together. It has to be one leader. And then there was an argument that happened and the voices were being raised. So Umar ibn Khattab said, I feared fitna. So I went ahead and told Abu Bakr, extend your hand forward so I will give you bay'ah. And then I gave my bay'ah to Abu Bakr as-Siddiq radiallahu anhu, and then the Muhajirun followed, and then the Ansar came and gave him bay'ah. And they were doing it with such emotions, because they came to realize that, yes, how could we appoint an Amir and Abu Bakr is around? Umar ibn Khattab later on said, don't you know that Rasulullah has appointed Abu Bakr to be our Imam? Who of you can stand ahead and be an Imam while Abu Bakr is a Ma'mum? Can any one of you lead Abu Bakr in Salah? They said, Na'udhu Billah, we seek refuge in Allah. Abu Bakr as-Siddiq, his Khilafah was very short, and he didn't have a chance to spread out the religion very far, because he only became a Khalifa for a little over 2 years. And the final stand was the position of a Siddiq regarding Al-Murtaddi. Abu Bakr as-Siddiq radiallahu anhu, he bathed in a day that was very cold, so he catched a fever. And his fever was developing day by day, so his situation was getting worse every day. Abu Bakr as-Siddiq radiallahu anhu felt that this is the end of his life. His life is coming to a closing. The illness of Abu Bakr as-Siddiq carried on and his situation was getting worse until it was the 15th day. So Abu Bakr asked his daughter Aisha, he said, what day did Rasulullah ﷺ die? She said, he died on a Monday. Abu Bakr said, and this is Monday. So I think that this will be my last day. He died on a Monday, and Rasulullah ﷺ died on a Monday, and Rasulullah ﷺ died at the age of 63, and Abu Bakr dies at the age of 63. So he's following Rasulullah ﷺ in his life and in his death. His last words in dunya were, Tawaffani Musliman wa alhiqni bis salihin. My Lord, take me as a Muslim and join me with the righteous. My closest friend, Muhammad sallallahu alayhi wa sallam, and make me join the Sahaba radiallahu anhu who passed away before. These were his last words in dunya. He died the 21st of Jumad al-Akhirah, the 13th year of Hijrah. So his Khilafah was 2 years, 3 months and 10 days. That was it. Umar ibn Khattab radiallahu anhu had the honor of leading the Salah of Janazah on Abu Bakr as-Siddiq radiallahu anhu. The grave of Abu Bakr as-Siddiq radiallahu anhu would be in the room of his daughter Aisha, right next to the grave of Muhammad sallallahu alayhi wa sallam. And out of respect for Muhammad sallallahu alayhi wa sallam, the head of Abu Bakr was placed at the same level as the shoulders of Rasulullah sallallahu alaihi wasallam. So he's not put right next to him,

0: He's a little bit behind. 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
1: News and views right here on Salam Media, and we are now shifting focus, talking about the new Hamas leader, Khalil al-Hayya. He has broken his silence. Was his first address talking about or telling the Palestinian people to remain steadfast, to remain patient, to pledge rebuilding Gaza, to alleviate the suffering of the people of Palestine, freeing political prisoners, and also preaching unity, the Palestinians as well. And we are now joined by the senior researcher at the Mapungubwe Institute for Strategic Reflection, Naeem Jinnah. Naeem, assalamu alaikum wa rahmatullahi wa barakatuh. Jumma Mubarak to you and welcome.
2: Wa alaikum salam wa rahmatullahi wa barakatuh.
1: Yes, Naeem, just your thoughts initially on the appointment as Khalil al-Hayya as the leader taking over from Yahya Sinwar, and also as far as Hamas is concerned at this point in time after the genocide. Things were quiet for a very, very long time, and looking at Hamas, regrouping, appointing Khalil al-Hayya as a leader.
2: Well, I mean, it wasn't a sudden thing, of course. Since the martyrdom of Yahya Sinwar, Hamas has been run by a five-person council or committee, which included Khalil al-Hayya. And he was also the chief negotiator for Hamas that led up to the ceasefire deal in October last year. So he's been quite involved. These elections, of course, as they always are with Hamas, take months in order to conduct. There was a first round election, I think four candidates, and no one got an outright majority, and so it went to a second round. The first round, extremely complicated, and that's why it takes months, because they have an election in Gaza, which is quite something, considering that Gaza is still under genocidal conditions. They had an election in Gaza. They had another one in the West Bank. They had an election in among prisoners in Israeli dungeons, and one outside. These are the four kind of constituencies. And then it went to the second round, which was decided by the Shura Council. So he comes out of that process in perhaps the fact that it was kind of anticipated, and they had these months of preparing and keeping everyone waiting, is a good thing, because it's not too sudden. But I think that for Hamas members, activists, fighters, whether in Gaza or elsewhere, the fact that they have a new leader now is a good sign. Even though since the killing of Yahya Sinwar, there has been, as I said, a committee that was in charge, but having a single point of reference makes a difference.
1: Yes. Naeem, also, I'm just trying to obviously read in his first address, and just looking at Hamas in terms of its objectives in the short and medium, and possibly in the long term as well.

0: well. Obviously, the immediate concern is, at this point in time, with what is playing out in Gaza. We've seen Israel obviously encroaching daily, taking more and more, and basically, in complete control of Gaza at this point in time. But just looking at where someone like Khalil al-Hayya would take the Palestinian cause, the Palestinian struggle for liberation.
1: Yeah, I mean, you're correct about Gaza. Of course, the genocide continues every single day since the ceasefire deal was signed. Palestinians in Gaza are being killed. That continues. You know, some days it might be two or three people. Other days it might be 40 people. But this has been the situation every single day. And in general, the people who are being killed are not fighters, are not leaders of resistance groups. They're just ordinary refugees getting killed in their tents. Of course, even if they were fighters, it would not be acceptable because there's a ceasefire. But clearly, Israel doesn't recognize any such thing. And what they're planning for is a long-term complete takeover of the entire Gaza Strip. As you said, the ceasefire deal, in terms of that, there was a yellow line, as they do it on the map, in terms of which Israel controlled about 50% of Gaza. And by the end of the first phase of that ceasefire, which has long passed, they should have withdrawn completely from Gaza. Instead, what we see now is that they control 70% of the territory. And their plan is not at all to leave. In fact, their plan is to create a kind of concentration camp in which all Palestinians will be in Gaza will be herded into, and then build new Israeli Jewish settlements in Gaza. That's the kind of plan. At the moment, there's not much that is stopping that plan, certainly not the international community, not anyone else. And the resistance is adhering to the ceasefire, so there isn't any fighting taking place in a sense. So that, as you say, is the greatest challenge for Palestinians generally, certainly for Hamas it is as well. But while that is taking place, in the West Bank we're seeing increasing encroachments into Palestinian land, Palestinians being killed by settlers protected by Israeli soldiers, being killed, land taken over, animals killed, olive trees being removed. There's plans now for annexation of parts of the West Bank, and again, the ultimate plan of this Israeli government is to take over the entire West Bank. They're building a base now in around Jenin, and Jenin is supposed to be what is called under Oslo Area A, which means that it is fully under Palestinian Authority control, both civilian and security, supposedly. But the Israelis are now building a base there. There's even discussions, or there were discussions in the parliament, in the Knesset, to basically withdraw from the Oslo Accords. So the situation in general for Palestinians is extremely bad, and those are the conditions that the largest Palestinian political faction now has, under which they've elected a new leader. So his challenges are huge. His message, the elements you pointed out, clearly his message is to kind of give some sense of hope to strengthen the spirit of sumud, of steadfastness of the people. And to, in a sense, look to a better future. Right now, I don't think that many Palestinians are seeing much of a better future ahead. But I think that the challenge is for Hamas, together with the other resistance factions, to come out clearly in terms of a vision for a future Palestine. I'm

0: not sure that the kind of vision that says we'll unite Gaza and the West Bank, including Jerusalem, and have our capital in East Jerusalem, I'm not sure that that is the kind of vision that Palestinians would be thrilled about. Right now, the challenges are so huge that, you know, there are many Palestinians who are not interested in that two-state solution kind of an idea. The Al-Aqsa Mosque is under threat. His message doesn't say anything about Palestinians in the 48 areas within Israel. And they too feel under a great amount of threat and feel that they're not being spoken for. So I think that the challenges that he and his leadership face are massive.
1: Well, certainly, Naeem, and I think I'm glad you brought out the whole issue surrounding the challenges, because, you know, the greatest challenge would be for Khalil al-Hayya is how do you, you know, how do you do the best out of a worse situation, you know, and that is in terms of managing and as a leader as well, considering that he is obviously, he has stepped into some huge shoes, you know, from Sheikh Ahmed Yassin to Dr. Abdulaziz Rantisi, Ismail Haniya, Yahya Sinwar. He stepped into some massive, massive shoes. And at this point in time, his message obviously has been one of unity to the people of Palestine, and that ambition, which we all want to see. We'd like to see Palestinians unite under one banner, whether we're talking about East Jerusalem, we're talking about West Bank, and also in Gaza as well. And I'm sure that many Palestinians would rally behind their leadership.
0: Well, you know, I think we must be careful about this idea of Palestinian unity for two reasons. One is that the lack of Palestinian unity often immobilizes many people. And secondly, it becomes an excuse for many others. So many governments, for example, say that, you know, what should they do? Because Palestinians are not united, they don't know what to do. And the issue is not uniting under a single banner. The issue is having a common vision and a common broad strategy moving forward. In the South African case, for example, you know, if we think about the 70s and 80s, 60s, 70s and 80s, the South African Liberation Movement was not united, was never united in that period. There wasn't a single banner under which we marched. We had the Congress movement with the ANC and all of its allies. We had the Africanists. We had the Black Consciousness movement. Of course, I'm not including, you know, collaborationists or collaborators with the state like the Inkatha movement, but the liberation movement. And in the 1980s, for example, we had virtual wars in some of our townships between these factions of the liberation movement. Yet there was a common vision, in a sense, and, you know, whatever the terminology might differ, but there was a common vision and there was a common strategy. We all agreed, for example, that armed resistance against the South African state was part of that strategy. Not that all of us were engaged in it, but we all accepted that it was part of that strategy. We all accepted that the sanctions campaign against South Africa was part of that strategy. Whichever faction of the liberation movement or tendency of the liberation movement we belonged to. With Palestinians, unfortunately, that is not the case. And so, instead of talking about unifying, instead of Palestinian leadership talking about unifying themselves with each other, perhaps this should be the focus. Can they develop a common vision and a common strategy moving forward? And that doesn't exist at the moment. I mean, certainly, if you talk to Mahmoud Abbas, the main plank of his strategy for the Palestinian people is the sacred security cooperation, sacred because that's what he calls it, security cooperation with the Israelis. He doesn't believe in armed resistance. In fact, he's very proud that he's never fired a gun, as are many of those around him. That is not a common strategy. in terms of a common vision.

0: You know, what is the common vision? The Palestinian Authority, Mahmoud Abbas, Fatah, etc., talks about a two-state solution. Khalil al-Hayya seems to be talking about that in his message. But many Palestinians believe around the world and in Palestine that such a thing is dead. Firstly, the Israelis have killed any possibility of that happening, as I said earlier, you know, talking about annexing the West Bank, building settlements in Gaza, etc. They no longer talk about a Palestinian state, not no longer talk about it. They reject the idea of a Palestinian state. And so, you know, what are you really talking about if you talk about a two-state solution? Many Palestinians believe that the only future is a single Palestinian state from the river to the sea. So again, there isn't a common vision about where Palestinians should be marching towards, let alone a common strategy. So, you know, those challenges are, I think, as big as the challenges on the ground. And we wait to see whether Khalil Hayya and his leadership is now able to work towards that. Building that kind of a consensus position among Palestinians, whether they are members of Hamas or members of any other group, that building such a common vision becomes then a mandate for all of the political and resistance factions.
1: Yes, and just finally, Naeem, also to counter the Zionist and Israeli strategy in leaving Palestinians and any movement that opposes their ambitions leaderless. And we've seen it over and over again where the efforts have been to create a leadership vacuum where they've taken out leadership, whether we're looking at even in Lebanon, for example, Hezbollah as well, taking out people like Sayyid Hassan Nasrallah. We've seen Palestinian leadership, Hamas leadership being taken out. We've seen what is happening in Iran with the Ayatollah as well. And this seems to be a strategy that Israel seems to be pursuing all the time as well. And again, you know, with trying to create what we can say a leadership vacuum, creating confusion, which obviously is a factor that, just leaving the Palestinians in limbo while their plans for a greater Israel is being pursued.
0: You know, that kind of a decapitation strategy would work with certain organizational types. It will not work with an organization like Hamas, certainly. And even more so than Hezbollah, for example. In Hamas, leadership has always been collective. And in a sense, that's why, you know, you don't see such a big deal being made about Khalil al-Hayya as the new leader. Before him, there were five people running the organization. Before that, there was Yahya Sinwar. Before that, Ismail Haniyeh. Before that, Khalid Mish'al. And all of them, you know, accepted that when they accepted those that position, they accepted that they were on a target list and they could get assassinated. Not only them personally, but the movement itself always accepted since Sheikh Yassin that was the reality, that was the possibility. And so the organization could not be run by a single individual. Now, with the PLO, for example, you take out Yasser Arafat and there's chaos. And the chaos results in getting a new leader who the Israelis agree with, who the Americans agree with, etc. And Mahmoud Abbas has entrenched himself in the same way now. If he dies tomorrow, and he's, I don't know, you know, close to 100 years old, so I'm sure, you know, inshallah, that he will at some point. But if he dies tomorrow, there will again be chaos in the PA, in Fatah, in the PLO, a chaos that will probably allow the Israelis to just completely get rid of the PA. That won't happen in the in the Hamas context. Even if Khalil al-Hayya was to be assassinated,

0: tonight. You know, they might have a council that will meet tomorrow morning and say we are running it until the next election, which is supposed to be in a year and a half or so. Or they will take another 6 months to elect a new leader. But they won't be leaderless. That's a huge difference. I mean, the Israelis certainly believe that that would be the case with Hezbollah, for example, because unlike Hamas, Hezbollah's leader was always Hassan Nasrallah, was always the charismatic leader who embodied the organization. Hamas, since the assassination of the martyrdom of Sheikh Yassin, that wasn't really the case. But even with Hezbollah, with the decapitation strike, and it wasn't just Hassan Nasrallah, but a whole leadership with him that was taken out, it took them a few months to regroup. And Naim Qasim is, he might not be as charismatic on a platform as Hassan Nasrallah, but certainly in terms of his leadership, he's now proving himself. There are leadership styles and organizational styles where a decapitation, taking out the leadership, means that the organization will virtually collapse. Hamas is not one of those organizations. It doesn't depend on a single charismatic leader.
1: Well, absolutely, Naeem. Jazakallah khairan so much for that. I just wish we had a lot more time. But for now, we thank you. We say Jazakallah, as always, for your time. Assalamu alaikum.
0: Wa alaikum salam wa rahmatullah.
2: Breaking stereotypes, moving boundaries, joining hands. Salam Media. Humanity sets the agenda.
1: Taking a look at the widening war against Iran. We've heard about the United States of America launching fresh strikes at the Houthis as the Houthis hit Saudi oil tankers. And let's unpack what is taking place in some of the latest developments with none other than Professor of Law, Religion, Global Politics, Professor Junaid Ahmed. Prof. Junaid, assalamu alaikum wa rahmatullahi wa barakatuh. Welcome as always, and an absolute pleasure seeing you again.
3: Assalamu alaikum, Inayasab. It's wonderful to be with you again.
1: Yes, Prof. You know, one wonders actually when is all of this going to end, because we've just seen how things have evolved over a period of time. The initial attacks on Iran, then we've seen the pause taking place, the FIFA World Cup over, and now we are in a situation where we see once again a widening war that is taking place in that part of the world?
3: Well, it seems to be the case that the Trump administration and Trump himself realizes how humiliated he was in the regards to the way Iran responded to this U.S.-Israeli aggression on the country. And what initially seemed like a memorandum of understanding that would put at least a pause, and many of us would hope that it would end this conflict in some type of amicable way. I think that was wishful thinking amongst all of us, because it seems like, and I think the Iranians realized this as well, that memorandum of understanding was simply a pause to give the United States and Israel the ability to kind of regroup, rearm, and once again continue the aggression against Iran. And it is seems like it's unrelenting. I mean, now we know it's daily bombardment of Iran. And of course, one should expect what Iran has, the way that Iran has responded by retaliating again against the American military presence in the region. So it seems like the United States, maybe at the behest of Israel, is still hell-bent on trying to wage this aggression against Iran, trying to renegotiate its, in some ways, its strategic defeat that it has suffered. But, we'll see where this continues to go. It doesn't look so good right now.
1: Well, certainly, Prof. But also, I think, before we get

0: into specifics in terms of how this is now escalating again into a wider war. But we also see a pattern once again is emerging. And this pattern has been around for quite a while in terms of who starts the war and who pays for the war. Because we've heard Trump make a statement talking about using Iranian money to pay for damages to ships, to cargo. And we know that these damages are substantial. We've seen it with the attack on Iraq. We've seen it in so many other wars that the United States of America has actually started. And once again, begs the question as to who starts and who ends up paying.
1: No, absolutely. And again, from the initial understanding from the MOU and what would seem like would come out of that MOU after the 60 days, was the idea of the Iranian assets being unfrozen, billions given back to Iran. In fact, the Iranians demanding reparations as well for what happened. Of course, all of this was shown to be absolute deception and fraud, as should be expected from Trump and the Trump administration, as well as, of course, the Israelis. And so, you know, now the burden is being put on Iran in terms of, well, you know, the one leverage that it has had is, again, control over the shipping through the Strait of Hormuz. And again, this completely absurd demand that the Iranians begin to pay for what's going on. Again, this is this is all absolutely absurd. Everyone knows this. And this is why the Iranians have just refused to bend to this and are once again ready to confront the ongoing aggression and this kind of these absurd demands that Iran pay for a war that the United States and Israel has waged on it. And again, what the deception and fraud of the basic fundamental nature of the Memorandum of Understanding, which of course everyone saw that it basically was saying that the Americans would again allow the Iranians back into the global economy, would pay them the assets, their own frozen assets that they had, and that the Iranians would then also allow the Strait of Hormuz to be opened up, but again would have somewhat of their own control in terms of what's going on and would be able to charge for effectively reparations in terms of the damages and the costs that it has incurred because of this U.S.-Israeli aggression.
0: Prof, let's just talk a bit about the regional implications. Because, you know, we've heard about the U.S. now launching strikes at the Houthis hitting Saudi oil tankers. We see countries like Jordan, Bahrain, Kuwait crying foul at this point in time. There's just, and again, begs the question, you know, will this region ever recover from what we are seeing playing out? And again, you know, a good reference point is Iran has sent actually a very, very stark and a very powerful message, even when the funeral of the Ayatollah had taken place and when all the delegations had actually visited and paid their respects to the Ayatollah and there were Quranic ayats being played out. But each Quranic ayat actually sent a very, very powerful message to each and every delegation, particularly the Muslim countries, whether we talk about Turkey, Saudi Arabia, even a country like Afghanistan, Hamas, the Palestinian delegation, all of that. Iran has been sending these messages as to where the region is at this point in time and who is doing what.
1: Unquestionably so. And I think that this is in some ways the confusion that exists is this balancing act that many regimes in the country that on the one hand were always, most of them, except for maybe the United Arab Emirates, reluctant and in some ways opposed to what the United States and Israelis were doing in terms of launching this war and the ongoing aggression against Iran. One of the ways in which they demonstrated that, again, they are not so enthusiastic about this is exactly as you say, by sending this these delegations and a very powerful

0: message that, look, you know, in this right now, we are standing with you, or at the very least, we are not supportive of what's going on against you. Now, of course, many of these countries, as the audience know, don't have real sovereignty. They are very much subject to the whims and to the control and domination of the United States. And so, therefore, it's not like they can restrain the United States from continuing the aggression against Iran. And, of course, the Iranians have no other way but to respond to these countries where there's ongoing U.S. military presence. And so this is the conundrum in some ways that we continue to be in, that no one can restrain the United States or Israel from doing what it's doing. And the Iranians have made it very clear that whether rhetorically and, as you say, the actual their visit to Iran during the funeral procession of the late Ayatollah Khamenei, whether, you know, they welcomed that and saw that as a sign for the that these countries in the neighborhood are indeed really want to improve the relationship with Iran, really want to demonstrate that they are opposed to what's going on. At the end of the day, it doesn't matter if the American aggression continues and the presence remains in these countries. And so I think there is a situation of extreme frustration on both sides, both in terms of the Gulf countries and as well as Turkey and Pakistan, as well as from Iran, which has absolutely no other choice but to send this the message to these countries that until you are able to exercise your sovereignty and prevent the United States from continuing this war, it will have no choice but to strike back.
1: Prof, we're going to go for a quick ad break. We'll put you on hold. We'll be back.
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1: What's my guest, Professor of Law, Religion and Global Politics, Professor Jareen Ahmed, as we unpack the widening war that is taking place in Iran and also in the greater Middle East region. Prof, it's, this is quite interesting. I find that the United States of America has made it very, very clear that they have no intention of stopping. They want to escalate as much as possible. And also, interesting to see some of the remarks that are being made. For example, Marco Rubio spoke about the American military approach would be a head for an eye. And that was in response to Iran saying, an eye for an eye. And this was the response. But Iran took it a step further as well, and saying that it won't be an eye for an eye or a head for an eye, but your whole damn body for an eye. Now, you know, when we see language like this and the to and fro that is taking place, it is clear that Iran has made it very, very clear that, you know what, we have absolutely no intention of capitulating.
0: No, absolutely. I think they made it clear, but because the United States has made it clear that they're going to violate any of the elements or whatever good faith there was in terms of the memorandum of understanding. You look throughout the region, what's going on, for example, in Lebanon. I mean, every single action that is being undertaken by the United States and Israel is an absolute mockery and violation of the memorandum of understanding. So the Iranians very much understand that. In terms, they also very much understand that within the Trump administration, the Marco Rubio faction, it has won the more hardcore, hawkish, neocon version versus what they thought was the most more reasonable J.D. Vance, the vice president there, his position that was slightly more anti-war. So, I mean, things are becoming much much clearer to the Iranians as well that, look, this The Americans completely are insincere in whatever promises they're making, and now they're just going all out in terms of both against Iran, but again the front in Lebanon, which where it's even clearer that they have no interest in restraining the Israelis. In fact, they are cooperating with their puppet regime in Lebanon.

0: to dismantle and disarm Hezbollah, which is not going to happen. So again, what the Iranians themselves directly and their allies, which of course the Americans call their proxies, whether it's Hezbollah and of course the Ansar Allah, they have all now, they're now active, and they are causing enormous damage to American, the presidents, American soldiers. Again, the United States always tries to downplay or in fact conceal the damage that's being done to the United States, but it is massive. And so at this point, the Iranians, as you said, they are making it very clear that they have no intention of, as you say, capitulation. On the contrary, they are going to fight this out. And of course, we know that. There's nothing surprising there. This is why they were able to inflict this strategic defeat on the United States. And one would have thought a rational United States, I don't know why we assume that, of course, Trump and the Trump administration would have recognized that and tried to come to terms with what had happened. But of course, you have a very strong Zionist and neocon lobby that somehow never seems to die and continues to push the United States in a direction in which, you know, I think it only accelerates the imperial humiliation. You see this both in Lebanon and, of course, what we may also discuss, and that is, of course, the United States trying to now once again establish this so-called nuclear deal with the Saudis.
1: Yes, Prof, just looking at it from a Pakistan perspective, because Pakistan obviously was central in the negotiations this time around, could Pakistan be drawn in?
0: Yeah, I mean, in some ways, I think we have to also understand that, and I think the Pakistanis are also embarrassed by this. In some ways, they have been used to effectively just buy time for the Americans to rearm, regroup, and to reinitiate this war against Iran. And I think that this is the frustration that someone like the Field Marshal Asim Munir and others have in this situation, that the way they can kind of reassert their domination, but in some ways the irrelevant role that they have played ultimately in so supposedly brokering peace and facilitating peace. So I do think that there's the Iranians are also now a bit perturbed at the insincerity of the Pakistanis. Of course, the Pakistanis will say that, well, we thought this process was a very sincere one, but there's a lot of now, I think, bad blood between the Iranians and the Pakistanis, as opposed to kind of the goodwill that had existed from the very beginning. It's now becoming very clear that their role was fairly irrelevant in this process, where it seemed like they had played a very salient role in brokering peace, so-called peace between the parties.
1: Prof, just finally, two personalities, Benjamin Netanyahu, Donald Trump, both obviously fighting for political survival. They've got a leadership crisis. The leadership is under threat. And when we know with Israel, with elections coming up, the United States of America, midterm elections coming up, a lot playing out internally in the United States of America, questioning the voters' roles and voters that have been registered. And, you know, all of that actually playing out. And just in terms of their own personal ambitions and political survival, they are in political survival mode at this point in time. You know, obviously this whole attack on Iran is clearly a diversion as well.
0: No question about it. I mean, I think in terms of Netanyahu, I mean, the situation in Israel, of course, is abysmal in the sense that we often make this about Netanyahu when it is not about Netanyahu. The entire Israeli political class, and for that matter, Israeli society, is just hell-bent on engaging in war against everyone in the region. Of course, first and foremost, the Palestinians. So we should have no illusion that there's some opposition that is more more peace-loving, less aggressive. In fact, we see even more aggressive politicians than

0: Netanyahu. So who knows how long he will last, but I think that is irrelevant. I think the Israeli society has reached a pathological level that just is unbelievable. And so that's on the one hand, that's what's going on with the Israeli situation. With regards to the United States and Trump, it's a very bizarre phenomena in which you have what one thought was the recognition by the Trump administration of the disastrous influence of the what I call the Zion cons, the Zionists and the neocons, leading to this strategic defeat, to this dramatic unpopularity of the United States, of its soft power and hard power. But it seems like that faction still exists, as exemplified by the Marco Rubios. But in the United States, there still exists, or at least has emerged, deep divisions about how to proceed further. We're talking about both in the political class, but even within what you can call the national security state or the deep state, in terms of how much they can continue to support Israel and how much of a strategic liability that may become in terms of the American empire itself. And that is why you see someone like Vance making these statements, because they're also eyeing their fortunes in the presidential elections in 2028, in which I think large sections, or at least significant sections, of the American ruling elite and the deep state will question whether their association with Zionism and Israel will be detrimental for American imperial interests. So I think that rethinking is taking place, but it seems that Trump is still so beholden to the Zionist interests that clearly it's his ongoing aggression exemplifies that control that they continue to have over him.
1: Well, Prof, always interesting talking with you and, canvassing your views as well. And we always appreciate you taking time out for us here at Salaam Media. All the best to you. Assalamu alaikum.
0: Wa alaikum salam. Great to be with you again.
2: It's a new beginning. It's a new era. Salaam Media. Humanitarian journalism.
1: Well, we continue into the next discussion we're having this morning on this day of Jummah, and we are talking about education, meeting, culture. We're talking about the Arabic language in particular and the Arabic Language Day that is taking place in Pretoria. Now, this is important because, when one looks at the Arabic language, and I think many of us who may not even understand or speak the Arabic language are exposed to the Arabic language, and that is for the simple reason is the recitation of the Noble Quran. And South Africa is not only unique, but in many other countries where Arabic is not a spoken language, it is definitely it's an important language for many of us. And we need to understand the significance of the Arabic language, of this cultural day, and also in terms of why it is so important to celebrate this in South Africa. We're joined now by Camilo Mubarak Ndimande, who is the Deputy Director at the International Knowledge Foundation, and talking about the Arabic language and cultural day in South Africa. Camilo, assalamu alaikum wa rahmatullahi wa barakatuh. Welcome and jazakallah khairan so much for your time.
3: Wa alaikum salam wa rahmatullahi ta'ala barakatuh. Mr. Wadi, am I audible?
1: Yes, you are. You are loud. You are clear. Alhamdulillah, we can hear you very clearly. And let's just start off talking about this Arabic and Cultural Day in South Africa. And Camilo, to understand what is the significance of this day and why is it important for us to celebrate this in South Africa?
3: Well, first and foremost, I think as you've highlighted, it is the language of the Noble Quran. Maybe that could be the highest status of it. But in reality, in addition to that, the Arabic language is an Afro-Asiatic technology, right? So meaning that it does have African roots, right? And it is also very well entrenched across the continent for centuries, even before the advent of Islam. And it is widely spoken I think in about 22

countries around the globe. So it is quite a phenomenal language that is deeply entrenched in knowledge, contribution to mathematics. I mean, anyone that has done high school mathematics is familiar with algebra that was presented in the Arabic language. Yes, fundamentally, that's pretty much why it is significant for us to interact.

0: was in our educational institutions, and whether we're looking at institutions that provide spiritual education in the form of our Islamic institutions, but also at university level as well. It's important because we know many study this language, they recognize this language, but also it obviously opens up many opportunities and many doors for greater learning.
1: Certainly, certainly. You know, in order for South Africa to grow as an economy, it needs to interact with the world. And we cannot only interact with English-speaking countries. The Arabic world is a large part of the world, and it is definitely important in this age of technology that we're in for the interaction of knowledge exchange and cultural exchange. South Africa is a very diverse country in itself, and it also is multicultural. So culture is certainly a fundamental cornerstone of our Rainbow Nation, and it is absolutely important for us to interact with it. And that's hence I highlighted that the main significance of it is that it is an Afro-Asiatic language, and it does tap into the history of the African continent on a linguistic level, on a technological level. You know, even as I said, moving into the future, it is a very vital language for South Africans to open themselves up to, just like the other major languages in the world.
0: You know, I can understand exactly where this is actually going, and I quite like the idea, Camilo, when you speak about, you know, celebrating of this language in terms of its contribution to cultural diversity. And South Africa has always seen itself as a rainbow nation, but also in terms of how we see ourselves on the African continent, where the Arabic language is spoken in many countries, but also in terms of our relationship with other countries, our cooperation between us and the countries that are Arabic language speaking countries. So I can see where this is actually going to. But also looking at the language in itself, Camilo, it is one of the world's most widely spoken languages. And in terms of South Africa and the opportunities that it actually presents, particularly to young South Africans in terms of learning this language, and where does this take them from a perspective looking at opportunities across the entire world?
1: All right. So, and to answer your question directly, the academic opportunities that are available for young South African youth that would like to travel abroad or even just interact, for example, in the court system, there is a need for translators. There is opportunity for journalism. There are academic opportunities. There are bursaries that are being offered globally for students to study in the Arabic language, as well as certain projects that would be more specific, like economics or technology. So there are a number of opportunities for the youth to learn in that broader sense. So that is one part of your question. The other part is just overall intellectual stimulation. There is a very interesting relationship between the Bantu languages and Arabic, right? So our continent is split into two basic family groups, which is the Yoruba and the Bantu. And Arabic actually has very close relationships with both. A lot of our Swahili-speaking people, you know, in South Africa through the liberation, a large number of South Africans had learned the Swahili language, and a lot of which was a relationships on a historic linguistic level are the intellectual contribution. And in the modern world, we still have that ongoing development and interaction in the intellectual spaces, in institutions of higher learning, in various parts of the economy that do require that communication and interaction. And that's where the opportunities lie. I hope I've answered that well.
0: Well, you certainly have, because, you know, obviously you've highlighted some critical issues, some very, very important points in terms of our youth and also in terms of the opportunities, not only in South Africa, but global opportunities. Because, again, you know, it is about contributing to

0: the country, and we live in a global village, and it's important to understand both from a cultural perspective and a linguistic perspective as well, and how this obviously can contribute to development, not only on an individual level, but also looking at it, you know, in terms of the country, because, you know, this is all about development in more ways than one, on an educational perspective, but also from to an economic development as well, in terms of our international engagement. So, you know, obviously that has helped a lot. But what we're going to do, Camilo, right now is I'm going to go for an air break. We're going to put you on hold. Come back, and we're going to talk in terms of the benefits and how a forum like this or an event like this can actually, you know, add just so much value, and what people can actually take.
1: Rejuvenating media day by day. This is Salam Media.
0: Well, we continue with our broadcast, and we are talking about the Arabic Language Day in Pretoria, where education meets culture. The Deputy Director of the International Knowledge Foundation, Camilo Mubarak in Demand, is still with us. Camilo, assalamu alaikum wa rahmatullahi wa barakatuh once again. And we do appreciate you holding on during the ad break. But let's just continue talking about the event in itself, and to provide more details, more context as far as the event in terms of the format, but also in terms of those who will be attending this event, whether we're talking about academics, diplomats, community leaders, and in terms of the greater objectives, in terms of both the message, but more importantly, what people who will be attending this event can take away from it.
2: All right. So in as far as the attendees, I think the stars of the day would be the winners of the international Arabic competition that the Knowledge Foundation hosts. So there will be six winners that will be receiving their prizes tomorrow. And this will be in the presence of diplomats, community leaders, you know, a lot of people from the different spheres of our community will be attending. To celebrate that cultural respective cultures, interacting with these global leaders, interacting with the institution, right? So that is obviously creating a bridge between the local culture and the Arabic, the global Arabic cultures, right? Because it expresses itself through many nations. As we said before, it is the official language of about 22 countries globally. So we will have that representation. And so that's the one part of the event. And then for the other part is that we will also be announcing the launch of the Arabic Cultural Center, which is beyond the Islamic sort of center, educational center, and is purely about cultural exchange, learning the Arabic culture, promoting the Arabic culture locally, in order to give our youth and those that are interested the opportunity to then interact with the global market on one end. So I think perhaps the one part of your question that I haven't answered is, what is the takeaway for tomorrow's event? And fundamentally, that is unity, right? Language can be a very cohesive force in bringing humanity together. And I think there is nothing more beautiful than that, especially given, you know, the chaos that prevails across our global world at the moment is in a deep state of chaos. And some of that chaos is usually attributed to misunderstanding or viewing each other as the unknown other. As we know, the human mind doesn't necessarily, it isn't necessarily open to the unknown. And that bridging or that cohesive force of language can make a huge contribution for unity and global peace at large, fundamentally.
0: Yes, and also, you know, I'm just looking at the event in itself as well. I see it's taking place tomorrow, which at the Valmore Hotel Estate in Centurion. Some of the program highlights, obviously, is